at the invitation of Jeanette Thurber, who was one of the first important private patrons of classical music in the U.S. Part of Dvorak's mission was to help create an indigenous branch of classical music that built on American traditions, especially African and Native American music. While Dvorak didn't quote any specific examples of that in this symphony, he created themes that, in his view, embodied the particular qualities of those various genres, including the pentatonic scale, which is found in folk music from around the world. Dvorak's symphony, subtitled From the New World, is in four movements, with the second one being the most popular. Its simple, nostalgic, and folk-like melody, reminiscent of an African-American spiritual, was later turned into the song Going Home by American composer William Arms Fisher. Guest conductor Nadezh Fufat takes the stage. This is Antonin Dvorak's Symphony No. 9, From the New World, performed by the Lima Symphony Orchestra.

0: 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I'm Donnie Miller, host of To The Point, and each week we take on tough issues with a local focus and deliver honest, balanced discussions. 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
2: And we have time to fit in music of Ludwig van Beethoven before 10 o'clock tonight. We're going to hear his Piano Concerto No. 4. This comes from the pianist John O'Connor, joined by the London Symphony Orchestra. 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

Piano Concerto No. 4 in G Major by Ludwig van Beethoven. That was the London Symphony Orchestra under Andreas Delfs. We heard pianist John O'Connor.

0: Hello, I'm Michael Barone with another edition of Pipe Dreams from American Public Media. In observance of the 100th anniversary of the birth of the incredible French organist, recording artist, and teacher Marie-Claire Aldan, for whom the music of Bach was very important. She was born on the 10th of August, 1926. And to honor her centenary, I have dug back in our archive for a Pipe Dreams program produced originally in 2001. And this will be the first of two which we will offer, featuring Madame Aldan's performances, but more importantly, her reflections on her life and career. The early program was in a 90-minute uninterrupted format, and to adapt it to today's context requires a bit of rearrangement, but I hope it will meet with your satisfaction. We're going to get started in just a moment, but first I do need to remind you that Pipe Dreams is supported in loving memory of Lucinda and Wesley Dudley by their family, and additional support comes from Walter McCarthy, Clara Euland, and the Greystone Foundation, from Ed and Wanda Eichler, from OSI, Organ Supply Industries, Total Pipe Organ Resources of Erie, Pennsylvania, and Parsons Pipe Organ 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They are members of APOBA, the Associated Pipe Organ Builders of America, which is a collaborative of designers, creators, and maintainers of pipe organs found in religious and educational institutions, concert halls, and residences throughout the United States and beyond. An APOBA resource guide and member prospectus is available for your delectation at apoba.com. Well, let's get about our business here and turn back the hands of time to this encore broadcast as a centenary and retrospective tribute to Marie-Claire Aldan. This program first aired in 2001.
1: Production of Pipe Dreams is made possible in part through funding provided by Mr. and Mrs. Wesley C. Dudley, by a grant from the Mayhead Fund of the HRK Foundation, and by the Associated Pipe Organ Builders of America, including the Andover Organ Company of Methuen, Massachusetts. 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

0: Techniques is a mean, it's not an aim. The aim is the sense of expressing oneself in order to communicate with people. You feel the music, you have something to say, but you have two things to say to someone. And this someone is the public. So the moment you begin to play, you must be in communication with the public.
1: And it's a process in which she has been very successful. For more than half a century, Marie-Claire Alain, youngest child of a very musical family, personification of the new wave of elegant and enlightened musicianship from France, which came upon us in the middle of the 20th century. She continues as one of the foremost artists of our time, famous for her way with the classical French repertoire and for her playing of the works of Johann Sebastian Bach, which she has recorded complete three different times. She is in person as articulate, warm, and generous as is her playing of the great repertoire for the King of Instruments. And today she'll be sharing some of her reflections on life and her art as we listen to selections from the Alain discography of more than 200 albums. She's the first lady of the French organ, Marie-Claire Alain. Alain on Alain today. Stay with us. I'm Michael Barone, and you're tuned to Pipe Dreams.

0: I assume that growing up in a family of musicians, it was inevitable that you would become one. I mean, did it ever enter your mind that you would be anything other than a musician?
1: I tried very hard not to be a musician.
0: Really?
1: I didn't want it, and I didn't think of it, and even my parents told me that I was less gifted than my brothers and sisters, and I shouldn't. It's probably for showing them that I was able to be a musician.
0: I see. So this is your way of rebelling.
1: That was my decision. When I was 15 years old, I thought, well, I have to be a musician. They couldn't avoid for me being a musician because I was raised in such a background of music. Three or four instruments playing all together, my brothers and sisters and my father's students playing together.
0: If you had not been a musician, what would you have been?
1: In high school, you know, I liked very much literature and history. My daughter graduated in history.
0: Mm. So she is fulfilling your other life.
1: My other idea, yes.

0: The land on Alain on Pipe Dreams today, in that case quite literally. Marie-Claire Alain has played music composed by her father, Albert Alain, or Albert, I suppose, if we're going to be properly French, a toccata on the chant Cantimus Domino, recorded on the Cavaille Cole organ at the Church of Saint-Sulpice in Paris. Albert Alain studied with Alexandre Guillemot and Louis Vierne, and for more than 50 years himself served churches in the city of Saint-Germain-en-Laye, the hometown, if you will, of Marie-Claire and her older brothers and sisters. At home, you were very lucky to have a pipe organ that your father had built, not just a little thing, 42 ranks. That's larger than many church organs. Had your father trained in organ building, or did he just assimilate this knowledge?
1: He has more or less assimilated this knowledge. When he was young, he was visiting all the organs he could, and as his father was a carpenter, my father was trained in wood carving. So he knew how to work on wood, and he made himself the wood pipes of his organ, for instance, mm-hmm. and the trackers. But he was an organist, and a very fine organist. He went in competition in the Conservatoire of Paris with Joseph Bonnet, Marcel Dupré, and all those famous people from the beginning of this century.
0: It must have been very exciting and heartwarming for you to record your father's music on the instrument which he had built,
1: yes.
0: as it was restored in Switzerland.
1: Yes, I am very grateful to my friend Guy Bovet for this association that permitted that organ to live again, to be restored and to speak and to be used. Because not only is it very well restored, but now it's available for lecture, for master classes, for visiting people, and it's really a very important achievement.
0: Tell a little bit about the story. I mean, at the point where your family home could no longer be maintained by you. I mean, it's not easy to find a new home for a pipe organ, is it?
1: I offered this organ to several schools of music because I thought my father would have liked his organ to be used for teaching. But in France, they didn't want to take it because it was too large, 42 stops, and they said it would be too expensive to move it. Well, so it came to Switzerland.
0: You told a nice story the other day about Guy.
1: You know, it's a matter of hazard. And this organ has been in storage in the Festival of Saint-Denis in the south of France, but they couldn't find the money. And the organ being in storage was damaging more and more. So once I met Guy Bovet, because Guy has been my student, and he had taken lesson on that organ in the older times, before my father died. And I happened to have an organ builder making a statement about the organ, and he said that the organ was deteriorating. So I told that to Guy. I told him that I was so sad about that. And Guy said, oh, maybe I have an idea. I'll try to create an association. He did try, and he succeeded, because now the organ is entirely rebuilt and entirely paid for.
0: The sound of it, I think it's difficult for anyone who has not heard the instrument to appreciate how an instrument as large as 42 stops could have been a house organ.
1: I mean, yes.
0: It's just extraordinary.
1: Yes, but if you have heard the records made on that organ, you see that the voicing was very mild and soft, nothing aggressive at all. And my father voiced the organ by himself. Not the reed stops, but all the other stops were voiced by himself. And they were made for a house. And at that time, you know, in the 20s and 30s, people didn't look for very loud organs. On my father and brother's music, I always find the indication of registration, fondu, soft foundations. They wanted the organ to sing, but not to scream.

0: another piece by the father of our guest today, Marie-Claire Alain. He is Albert Alain, the Andantino, published in 1914. Madame Alain played it on the pipe organ, which Albert Alain built for his family and their home in Saint-Germain-en-Laye. It has since been moved to the village of Romemortier in Switzerland, where it is featured in recitals and master classes and has been thoroughly restored and put in the care of the Jean Alain Association, a project masterminded by one of Marie-Claire Alain's illustrious former students, Swiss organist Guy Beauvais. And speaking of students and teachers, you studied with the great Marcel Dupré. Want to talk about that? Turn the microphone off. Okay.
1: Okay. Now, if you have the microphone on, I was very lucky because in my family I knew already many great organists before I was an organist, because they went and visited my father's organ. And I was acquainted with André Marchal, with André Fleury, with Jean Langlais when I was just a little girl, and Bernard Cavotti also. So when I studied music, I had lessons with Durflay that taught me lots of very good things, with Marcel Dupré, with André Marchal, with Gaston Litaiz. And to all of them, I owe a lot. Yes, because they were all different. And it's maybe having had the opportunity of taking lessons with so many different personalities that allowed me not to be a copy of one person, but to try to find my own way of playing the organ. That also with my father's advices. When I graduated from the Conservatoire of Paris, he said, well, you play all right, you play the notes. There is something more in music than notes. Well, so I began to think very hard, and I discovered that I had to mix together all my experiences, and that techniques were, of course, necessary, but were not all that is necessary.

From the French High Baroque, Noël Variations by Louis-Claude Daquin, recorded by Marie-Claire Alain on the 1991 Gaul pipe organ in the French Reformed Church in Bern in Switzerland. This, as with virtually all of Madame Alain's recordings, was issued as an Erato LP and then later a CD. The Erato Company, back in the 1950s, taking a risk, putting together a complete Bach organ edition with a young woman performer, then totally unknown. But Madame Alain's recordings were an instant success, so was she. And she and Erato Discs enjoyed many subsequent years of fruitful association. I'm Michael Barone. You can see pictures of Madame Alain, her father, and the instruments that she is playing. Link to other interesting resources, too, on our webpage at pipedreams.org. This is program number 2631. And we'll have more music coming along here. It's Alain on Alain today, a centenary retrospection on this edition of Pipe Dreams from American Public Media.

0: bit of Bach, the Bourée from the Orchestral Suite No. 3 in D, in an arrangement for trumpet and organ, featuring Guy Touvron, trumpeter, and Marie-Claire Alain, recorded at the Church of St. Thomas Aquinas in Paris. We know Madame Alain from her many recordings, but hundreds of organists know Madame Alain also as their teacher. Now, reflecting on that aspect of your life, what was it that you looked for in your teachers, and what is it that you think makes a good teacher?
1: I had many teachers when I was young. I think the good teacher is the one who forces the student to get over his own ability and to be still better and better. So I remember my piano teacher, the great French pianist Yves Nat, who taught me lots of things, and especially he taught me how to express myself, because he used to listen to our playing, and there were two pianos in his room, and the moment he felt we were starting to wake up, he took the second piano and played with us and forced us to throw away everything that was in this music. That was a marvelous example. We simply had to be much better than we thought we could be. The real sense of rubato, the sense of crescendo, the intensity in the playing. So I never forget those lessons. And when I teach, of course, there is a good deal of scholarship, and it's necessary to know many things and to teach them to the students. But what is necessary is to live the music with them. I notice in my lessons, the moment I don't think exactly like the student, I don't feel the music with him, something escapes and the music flows away. So I have to be with them all the time. I have to want things and to make them wish they can do it.
2: But it's not so much imposing your own notion of the music on them as
1: no.
2: helping them to find what theirs is?
1: Yes, because I don't have two organs, and so I don't force them to play exactly the way I am, but I try to force them to express something and not only to play the notes. Of course, techniques are important, but you are supposed to have techniques. Techniques is a mean. It's not an aim. The aim is the sense of expressing oneself in order to communicate with people. You feel the music, you have something to say, but you have two things to say to someone, and this someone is the

0: exemplary of all the qualities for which her playing is famous. Peerless technique applied with insight and love, and definitely communicating with the public. We're listening again to Madame Marie-Claire Alain, there in a brilliant, buoyant toccata in F major by German composer Dietrich Buxtehude, the recording made on the famous Schnitger organ at the Martinikerk in Groningen in the Netherlands, a market town on the northern part of that country. Jürgen Arendts completed a thorough restoration of this important instrument in 1984. You can view a picture of the organ on our website. We're at pipedreams.org. Madame Alain has recorded a 2-compact disc set of the works of Buxtehude in Groningen on the Erato label.
1: And we're going to interrupt our encore retrospection here. Due to time constraints, we need to adjust the original program that dated back to 2001 to fit into today's program format. Madame Alain recorded a 2-CD set of Buxtehude on the Schnitger organ at the Martinikerk in Groningen in the Netherlands. She also recorded, for the third time, the complete works of Bach and issued a 14-CD set featuring both historic and period instruments in the Netherlands and Germany and some classically inspired modern organs, too. These issued, of course, by Erato, the label with which Madame Alain was associated from the beginning, essentially, for more than half a century. Going to round out this hour with some new additions. Here are a few selections from every organist's favorite Bach album, the Orgelbüchlein, the little organ book, which perhaps is a fair description of its contents because most of the pieces really are only a few pages long, but they certainly are not diminutive in their expectation of a player's capacity. Some require a real learning curve, though others are quite simple. Marie-Claire Alain was recorded on one of the most famous historic organs in the Netherlands, the Hagebert Schnitger instrument from the 17th and 18th centuries at the St. Lawrence Church in Alkmaar. And we're going to begin with a little Fantasy in C and then some Orgelbüchlein chorales played by Marie-Claire Alain with Bach.

That was a varied selection of chorale settings from Bach's Little Organ Book, recording made by Marie-Claire Alain in 1990 on the historic Hagebert-Schnitker pipe organ at the St. Lawrence Church in Alkmaar in the Netherlands. It's from her third and final complete cycle of the Bach organ works issued by Erato. Well, we are celebrating the centenary of Madame Alain's birth on the 10th of August, back in 1926. This program, though drawn primarily from the Pipe Dreams archive, broadcast originally heard back in 2001. Madame Alain was, as recording artist and teacher, hugely influential on several generations of organists and music lovers, and we do treasure her memory and her artistry still. A complete playlist of today's music with CD numbers and sources is posted on our website. Program 2631 is where to go at pipedreams.org. I'm Michael Barone, enjoying this reminiscence of my time some years back with the First Lady of the French organ, indeed the First Lady of any organ, Marie-Claire Alain, with Alain on Alain Part 1 here, more next week. Our Pipe Dreams broadcast is supported in loving memory of Lucinda and Wesley Dudley by their family. 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Associate producer is Daniel Nass. Cameron Wiley is our technical director. 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But meanwhile, I hope you've enjoyed the music we've shared here, and that you'll stay tuned for more fine listening.

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1: I'm Fritz Byers. This weekend on Jazz Spectrum on Friday, the featured recording is from 1992, the saxophonist Joe Henderson and his tribute to Miles Davis, So Far, So Near. Saturday, we'll have the vocalists Abby Lincoln and Betty Carter. 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

With that somber piece by her older brother, Jean-Alain, we welcome you back to this second part of the first of two broadcasts honoring the memory of the remarkable French organist, recording artist, and teacher Marie-Claire Alain, celebrating the centenary of her birth on the 10th of August back in 1926. I'm Michael Barone. We're recycling a program that I made with Madame Alain back in 2007. Pipe Dreams in those days was a 90-minute uninterrupted program, and that material has required a certain amount of adaptation to fit into our context today, but we'll be picking up the remainder of that earlier broadcast in a few moments, though for the time being I have added some new material here. That performance of Jean-Alain's Lamento was part of an Erato CD release back in 1974, that featured a restored historic instrument at the Church of St. Christopher in Belfort in France. And it was in the music of Bach that Marie-Claire Alain first became famous. Her recordings, though, of the French repertoire were quite popular also. And here's a set of Christmas variations by Jean-François Dandreau, who was one of the organists at the Royal Chapel of Versailles and a very popular organist and harpsichordist in Paris in the early 18th century. This popular piece features the throaty voix humaine reed stop without tremulant, plus other bolder cornets and trumpets, which are typical of the French Baroque organ. Christophe Morcherel completed the instrument that we'll hear, 74-stop organ, pretty large at the time, back in 1736, built for the Cathedral of St. Cecilia in Albi. Bartolomeo Formentelli restored the organ in 1981, and it sounds absolutely splendid here. Under the hands of Marie-Claire Alain, who plays for us this Chanton de Voix Hutaine by Jean-François Dandreau.

0: some colorful Christmas variations on an old Noël, music by Jean-François Dandreux, played by Marie-Claire Alain, on an authentic 18th century organ by Moucherel at the Cathedral of St. Cecilia in Albi in France. It's amongst the added extras that I've tacked on to today's encore of a 2007 Pipe Dreams program that focused on the music and life of Marie-Claire Alain, to whom we are paying tribute today on the 100th anniversary of her birth, 10th of August, 1926.
1: You've been associated with Arato Discs from the very beginning. Was there some sort of miracle involved in them approaching you back in the 1950s?
2: That was also a matter of hazard and of luck, because it's also another amusing story. I have known Michel Garcin, that became later the artistic director of Erato in the Conservatoire of Paris. We were together in the theory classes. And once I have graduated, that was in early 50s, I got a telephone call from Michel Garcin saying, "Oh, you know, I am taking care of a small firm of records and I'm starting to record a few things, and if you like, I could make a record with you." And I said, "Michel, you are just kidding. I cannot believe you. It's a bad joke. Who would care about buying an organ record and by an unknown young organist?" He said, no, "I really mean it. We shall make a try." We tried, and this record got wonderful reviews. When I listen to it now, I am just horrified. But in that time, I think I brought something a little new in organ playing.
1: What was on that recording?
2: Some pieces by Bach already. And there was the E minor concerto after Vivaldi, some choral preludes, some prelude and fugues that were not recorded. They wanted some pieces that were not too famous, because they have been recorded by much more famous organists than I am.

0: They wanted Unfamiliar Bach. Well, that's probably his least familiar piece, a vigorous pedal exercise recorded by Marie-Claire Alain on a very intense-sounding Markussen organ in Schleswig in Germany. From what was, I think, your first complete cycle of the Bach organ works, issued in France on the Arato label, licensed in this country, the way most of us accessed it, through the Musical Heritage Society, unfortunately long out of print. But you've recorded the Bach cycle now, what, three times?
1: Three times, certainly.
0: And each time, in reflection, what do you think has changed?
1: First of all, in the 50s, I began my first set of Bach recordings in 59. We didn't have the background of musicology that we have now. The Baroque revolution, I should call it, was just at its beginning. I had a certain instinct for breaking the rules of the Grand Legato, of the Romantic organ, but I didn't have the historic organs. Very few of them were available, and most of them were not yet restored. So it was I did my first set of recording on copies, of good copies, the organs that were available in that time, especially by Markussen, that for that period were really much ahead of their times. Mm-hmm. And I played this music. Of course, I have studied it very much. I have already read lots of book on performance, but according to my instinct. Then teaching, reading books, studying and playing this music over and over, I thought that my Baroque evolution could become better. That was the reason for the second integral. I also studied very much the Lutheran theology and the correspondence between the Lutheran text of the chorals and the music, the symbolic of numbers as well, and the fact that in many prelude and fugues and so-called profane works you find quotations of chorals. That was another idea about performance, also the idea about articulation. I was beginning to use early fingerings. Well, that was the second integral, but that was still on copies. Then, after a few years, I have played more and more early organs, and especially I went to East Germany. And fortunately, when the Berlin Wall fell down, there was a possibility recording in East Germany that has never been possible before for political reasons. So all of a sudden, I discovered that I could have some historic organs available of this music. So I didn't intend to make the whole thing a third time, but after two new records in Groningen in the Martinikirche, I thought, well, I must go to the east part of Germany. So I went to the Great Silbermann's organ. I played in Freiberg and played in Rota, and I found a new source of inspiration. My feeling about this music, of course, was already fairly safe. That was my feeling. But I learned how to listen to the organ, to respect the organ, not to force a historic organ to play according a certain way. Because you notice, when you play too fast, the organ refuses. So there is a communion between the artist and the organ that you only find on old organs.
0: So the organ itself is a teacher.
1: It is. Definitely. So that was the reason for my third integral. Now, no more. I've said my last word, I hope.

That was Bach's Prelude and Fugue in G minor. It's 535 in the Bach catalog. A robust and forthright piece. Performance by Marie-Claire Alain on the 1714 Zilbermann organ at the cathedral in Freiberg in Germany. An instrument with which Bach had sort of an indirect personal relation because he knew the builder on a professional basis, and there's likely several occasions when the two of them must have sat down and talked about what constituted the perfect pipe organ. Was that it? Who knows? Well, Marie-Claire Alain recorded in Freiberg as part of her 14-CD cycle of the complete organ works of Bach, this for the third time, featuring mostly historic instruments in Germany and the Netherlands. Available on the Erato label, with whom she had an association throughout her career. You can find a complete playlist of our music in this hour with CD numbers and sources at pipedreams.org. This is program 2631. I'm Michael Baron. We're celebrating the centenary of Madame Alain's birth, enjoying, in retrospect, my time with the First Lady of the French organ, recordings that date back to 2001. We're listening to Marie-Claire Alain, Alain on Alain, here on Pipe Dreams from American Public Media.

0: He was not quite 30 years old when he was killed in World War II, but already the music that he had written was proving its timeless value, and it continues to compel the ear with each hearing. The composer of that intermezzo was Jean Alain, the older brother of Marie-Claire Alain, and her first teacher. I thank Bob Pope for providing this recording, which, amongst the many from the Erato catalog that Madame Alain has made, should not have been allowed to go out of print, as it has. We'll devote an entire future program to the music of Jean Alain with his sister's commentary. Look forward to that. When you were growing up as the little black sheep in the family, as you called yourself, no one really thought that you would or even should have a career in music. The aspect of women and careers is very much talked about these days. But when I think back to when you started out, even so in France, which might be regarded by some as a rather chauvinistic society after all, nonetheless you had as a model, in a way, Jeanne de Messieu, the prized pupil of your teacher, Marcel Dupré. She took the world by storm. But when you began, were you one of very few women organists in France making career as a soloist?
1: In France, yes. Not in America. In America, there were already people like Catherine Crozier and some very outstanding woman organists. But in France, yes, I think Jeanne de Messieu and myself were among the first.
0: Was it difficult?
1: Yeah, more difficult than for men.
0: What got in your way? Just men?
1: Yeah, every time there was an opportunity of a position, it was always for men, never for women. We had to be freelancers all the time.
0: Which gave you other opportunities, actually.
1: Yeah.
0: You've never held a post in Paris as a church organist?
1: No, because I am in Saint-Germain-en-Laye, that is almost Paris, close to Paris. That's my father's place. I have two cavalier calls in that church, and I don't see why I should go to Paris in order to play an organ that would be probably less good than the one I have in Saint-Germain. I have a 47 stops cavalier call that is a bit neoclassic because my father modified it a little bit in the 30s. But on that organ, I can play my father's music, my brother's music. The acoustics are excellent. I never wanted to change. I didn't need a position in Paris for my career, you know. I had some opportunities given after that first record that I made for Erato. The opportunities were coming, so I never moved.

0: a musical statement of faith, very much in keeping with the strong convictions of our solo artist Marie-Claire Alain. We're back to Bach with a piece known as the Giant Fugue because of the forceful, striding nature of the pedal part. It's actually a setting of the Credo. We all believe in one God, wir glauben all. Marie-Claire Alain, recorded on the Arato label, again playing the Schnitger Arendt organ at the Martinikerk in Groningen in the Netherlands. Anyone who's heard your Bach recordings thinks of you as a Bach specialist, but then anyone who has heard your early French recordings thinks of you as the premier advocate of the classic French repertoire, too. And yet you've recorded symphonies of Vidor and Vierne, these big romantic pieces which seem to go against the flow of your image as a specialist in the Baroque, and yet you project that romantic music with the same wonderful conviction that you bring to the other earlier pieces.
1: I think that comes from my background as a pianist. You know, at my father's place, we were only allowed to play the organ at the end of the day, provided that we have practiced the piano well enough. So I practiced the piano very much until I was more than 20 years old. I was both a pianist and an organist. And, of course, I enjoy very much the Baroque era, Bach and the early French composers, but from time to time, I find it very rewarding coming back to that romantic literature, just stretching my fingers and, yes, and I also enjoy playing César Franck very, very much. It's a kind of a relax for me. I don't think of the rules, I don't think of musicology, I just express myself.
0: Kind of therapy.
1: Yeah.

0: The Cantabile, which means songful or singing, a piece from 1878 by the French master César Franck. Marie-Claire Alain recorded it along with the other 11 of the major works of Franck on an 1859 Cavaillacolle organ at the Church of St. Stephen in Caen in France. Madame Alain, if you were to look back from a period 100 years in the future, reflect on your life and career from that distance, your impact on the world, what would you hope would be the situation?
1: I'm just an interpreter, so I am afraid I will be forgotten, more or less, thanks to my students. And I have so many prominent people now who have been my students. I hope I can leave something to the future through my teaching.
0: Well, if André Marchal is any example.
1: Yes, and I am his spiritual daughter.
0: What a wonderful man he was.
1: Marvelous.
0: Yeah, you are too. You both have this pure joy
1: in
0: what you do.
1: Because we are doing what we love. I am happy because I play the organ. I am happy because I have a beautiful career and people play the way they are. I am happy because I have lots of good friends and I enjoy being with them.

In this special anniversary encore broadcast, we've been listening to and conversing with Marie-Claire Alain, the foremost French organ recording artist and teacher. They're playing one of Bach's more serene preludes and fugues, the one in A major, 536 in the Bach catalog. This, yet again, another excerpt from Madame Alain's complete survey of the Bach organ works issued by the French Erato label. As for the conversations that we have shared, those were recorded when the two of us were attending the International Organ Competition in Calgary, Canada, back in 1998. And those ended up in a broadcast which first aired in 2001. But we have recycled it as part of our centenary tribute to this great musician. More details can be accessed through links at pipedreams.org. 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Daniel Nass is associate producer. Cameron Wiley is our technical director. And for American Public Media, for Pipe Dreams, and surely for the memory of Marie-Claire Alain, I'm Michael Barone. 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

We started the midnight hour with music of Telemann. His flute concerto was performed by the Hanoverian Ensemble with flute soloist John Solom. We'll have another flute feature next, Rameau Remembered, for flute and orchestra. This is music of Hugh Aitken performed by the Seattle Symphony. They welcome flute soloist Scott Goff under the direction of Gerard Schwartz.

Hugh Aitken's Rameau Remembered for flute and orchestra. The Seattle Symphony welcomed flutist Scott Goff under the direction of Gerard Schwartz. Next, we'll hear Symphony in D Major. This is by Franz Danzi. The Orchestra della Svizzera Italia is led by Howard Griffiths,

Howard Griffiths led the Orchestra della Svizzera Italia. That was Danzi's Symphony in D Major. Thanks for spending part of your evening with me here on Classical Overnights. I'm Mickey Miller. 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

0: Hey there, it's Bill McLaughlin, and I've been loose in the library again, tracking down string quartets by men and women who were born in the 1850s and 60s. Some very well-known and beloved, like quartets of Debussy and Sibelius, but some wonderful, rarely heard gems from Edward Elgar, Amy Beach, and a lot more. 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

We started the hour with music of Lou Harrison. Kronos Quartet performed his string quartet set. Next, music of Iber. This is Macbeth Suite. The Slovak Radio Symphony Orchestra is led by Adriano.

Gene Lammon led Toffle Music. That was The Temple of Glory Suite by Jean-Philippe Rameau. Thanks for spending part of your evening with me here on Classical Overnights. I'm Mickey Miller. 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

Lan Shui led the Singapore Symphony Orchestra. We heard Alexander Cherepnin's Symphony No. 4. Next, Water Music Suite No. 1, music of Handel performed by the musicians of the Louvre under the direction of Mark Minkowski.

Musicians of the Louvre, led by Mark Minkowski. We heard Handel's Water Music, Suite Number 1. Thanks for joining me for this hour of Classical Overnights. I'm Mickey Miller. 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

We started the hour with music of Franz Kromer. We heard his Oboe Quintet No. 1. Next, Symphony in C Major. The Orchestra of Paris is led by Semyon Bychkov for music of Bizet.

Bizet's Symphony in C Major. Semyon Bychkov led the Orchestra of Paris. Thanks for joining me for this hour of Classical Overnights. I'm Mickey Miller. 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

0: I'm Fritz Byers. This weekend on Jazz Spectrum on Friday, the featured recording is from 1992, the saxophonist Joe Henderson and his tribute to Miles Davis, So Far, So Near. Saturday, we'll have the vocalists Abby Lincoln and Betty Carter. 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

We started the hour with Wagner's Parsifal, Act 3, Symphonic Synthesis. The Berlin Philharmonic was led by Claudio Abbado. Next, music of Mozart. This is his Flute and Harp Concerto in C major. Flutist James Galway joins the Academy of St. Martin in the Fields under the direction of Neville Mariner.

Neville Mariner led the Academy of St. Martin in the Fields. Flutist James Galway joined for Mozart's Flute and Harp Concerto in C major. Good morning. Thanks for spending part of your evening with me here on Classical Overnights. I'm Mickey Miller. 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
10: I'm Erin Gottsacker. The population of the endangered eastern Massasauga rattlesnake, native to Ohio, has been declining for decades. But over the last few years, a team of researchers has been working on efforts to boost the species. For the Ohio Newsroom, WOSU's Tyler Thompson has more.
12: If I could just do cedar bog Massasaugas.
13: Oh, really?
12: Yep. I love it.
13: Huh.
12: I just take a stroll in the morning and look for snakes. Like.
14: Ohio State conservationists and researchers Greg Lips and Marnie Behan are wading through long prairie grass and thick mud at Cedar Bog Nature Preserve in Champaign County. The Ohio State conservationists are hoping to find eastern Massasauga rattlesnakes. In 2024, the researchers relocated 6 pregnant Massasaugas who gave birth to 58 new snakes. Then, in 2025, 3 pregnant eastern Massasaugas were moved to the site and produced 23 babies. Today, the team is hunting to find those grown snakes. Also known as the swamp rattler, the mild-mannered rattlesnake is known for its triangular wedge-shaped head and thick, earth-colored body ending in a grooved rattle. The Ohio Department of Natural Resources listed the rattlesnake as an endangered species in 1996. Since then, they've lost more of their natural habitat and numbers have declined. Greg Lips, who also does research for the Columbus Zoo, says the snakes need suitable habitat to thrive.
15: One of the ways in which you can improve your odds of encountering snakes is by using artificial cover objects, which in this case are nothing more than pieces of old barn roofing material. Snakes like to get under them. They warm up.
14: The nature preserve's variety of prey, along with plenty of natural ground cover to avoid predators and open space to warm up from sunbathing, has made it ideal for Massasaugas. Since 2024, the team of researchers have moved pregnant Massasaugas from Killdeer Plains Nature Preserve to the sustaining habitat at Cedar Bog. The pregnant snakes are placed in enclosures where they will then give live birth. Marnie Behan explains.

0: happens.
1: We'll place them in here. They'll have their babies. We'll process them, give them a couple of days to acclimate, and then we'll open the door and they'll leave as they please. We'll have a little tripod set up here so we can catch them leaving and see how long it takes them to actually leave the bin and everything.
0: By allowing birth in a native environment, newborn snakes can spend time with their mother and siblings for a better chance of survival. They then venture out from a fenced-in enclosure through four modified buckets outfitted with trail cameras. OSU researcher Jennifer Myers has been using this bucket technique to track the snake's movement.
2: I think I've personally looked at more pictures of the inside of buckets than anyone on Earth.
3: Millions, probably, at this point.
2: Beyond millions, right? So many.
0: Today's search ends with no Massasauga sightings. To the team, it has become increasingly obvious over time that the snakes are in non-surveyed parts of the preserve.
4: The animals set the schedule for you. It took me a long time to stop apologizing for it when we'd be out and not find what we're looking for.
0: But all is not lost. A few days before, Lips received a text message from another researcher at the preserve. He had captured a female Massasauga that he determined was from their first batch of relocated snakes in 2024. Lips pulled out his baby book of all their newborn snakes showing her growth.
5: Seeing that not only are we finding some, but we're finding some that have made it through one winter, two winters. We're seeing them grow a lot. We're seeing them act like normal snakes. Those are all things that are so promising.
0: It's not the only promising sign. Earlier this week, a transferred pregnant snake gave birth to a strong batch of newborns to populate the preserve. For the Ohio Newsroom, I'm Tyler Thompson.
6: That's all today from the Ohio Newsroom. We'll talk with you on Monday.

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5: Alfred Hitchcock changed the language of cinema. And guess whose birthday is coming up? 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
4: And I'm Leila Faldil. Vitamaxing, fibermaxing, biohacking. 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
8: It's fueled in part by influencers hyping everything from echinacea to creatine. And according to TikToker Mari Llewellyn, the new IT supplement, colostrum.
9: It's basically like nature's superfood. It comes from cows.
7: And our love of a supplement silver bullet is not new. We have been here before.
8: Melanie Banish is a lawyer at the nonprofit Environmental Working Group. She says supplements always thrive in times when Americans feel less confident in government and institutions. It happened in the 1970s, and it's happening now.
10: You can use these natural herbal remedies. You don't have to go to your doctor. Your doctor might be in the pocket of the pharmaceutical industry, and this is a way for you to be in charge of your own health.
8: But there's little science to back up the bold claims that supplements and their influencer fans are making.
7: For example, manufacturers do not have to provide scientific proof that their pills or powders or gummies actually do what they claim they do.
8: Yeah, they can make all kinds of claims on their labels without actually proving they're true, as long as they only use certain words to do so.
10: Impermissible, lowering serum cholesterol levels. Permissible, helping to maintain cholesterol levels already within the normal range. Impermissible, relieves painful joints. Permissible, helps maintain proper joint function.
7: Little news you can use: if the front of your supplement bottle says supports X or promotes Y, that should be a signal to you that it is not actually proven to do anything.
8: Marian Nessel is a professor emeritus of nutrition at New York University. She said it's not only about the claims either. It's also about what's in the bottle. Take turmeric supplements.
11: Your turmeric supplement may or may not have turmeric in it.
7: What? Don't you check the ingredient list and say, does it say turmeric as an ingredient?
11: It doesn't matter. It doesn't have to have in it what it says on it.

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1: The Sundance Film Festival will be held in Boulder, Colorado, for the first time this January. 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Boulder has a bold proposition for residents, but the jury's out on whether they'll accept. I'm Rima Jerez. For Sundance, growing pains in a new location. Next time on Marketplace.
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7: How do you connect the Pointer Sisters to Mozart? Sun Ra to Barbara Streisand? Captain Beefheart to Henry Mancini? 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
5: Today from the Ohio Newsroom, reviving an endangered rattlesnake.
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5: I'm Erin Gottsacker. The population of the endangered eastern Massasauga rattlesnake, native to Ohio, has been declining for decades. But over the last few years, a team of researchers has been working on efforts to boost the species. For the Ohio Newsroom, WOSU's Tyler Thompson has more.
7: If I could just do cedar bog Massasaugas.
8: Oh, really?
7: Yep. I love it.
8: Huh.
7: I just take a stroll in the morning and look for snakes. Like.
9: Ohio State conservationists and researchers Greg Lips and Marnie Behan are wading through long prairie grass and thick mud at Cedar Bog Nature Preserve in Champaign County. The Ohio State conservationists are hoping to find eastern Massasauga rattlesnakes. In 2024, the researchers relocated six pregnant Massasaugas who gave birth to 58 new snakes. Then, in 2025, three pregnant eastern Massasaugas were moved to the site and produced 23 babies. Today, the team is hunting to find those grown snakes. Also known as the swamp rattler, the mild-mannered rattlesnake is known for its triangular wedge-shaped head and thick, earth-colored body ending in a grooved rattle. The Ohio Department of Natural Resources listed the rattlesnake as an endangered species in 1996. Since then, they've lost more of their natural habitat and numbers have declined. Greg Lips, who also does research for the Columbus Zoo, says the snakes need suitable habitat to thrive.
10: One of the ways in which you can improve your odds of encountering snakes is by using artificial cover objects, which in this case are nothing more than pieces of old barn roofing material. Snakes like to get under them. They warm up.
9: The nature preserve's variety of prey, along with plenty of natural ground cover to avoid predators and open space to warm up from sunbathing, has made it ideal for Massasaugas. Since 2024, the team of researchers have moved pregnant Massasaugas from Killdeer Plains Nature Preserve to the sustaining habitat at Cedar Bog. The pregnant snakes are placed in enclosures where they will then give live birth. Marnie Behan explains.
7: We'll place them in here. They'll have their babies. We'll process them. Give them a couple of days to acclimate, and then we'll open the door and they'll leave as they please. We'll have a little tripod set up here so we can catch them leaving and see how long it takes them to actually leave the bin and everything.
9: By allowing birth in a native environment, newborn snakes can spend time with their mother and siblings for a better chance of survival. They then venture out from a fenced-in enclosure through four modified buckets outfitted with trail cameras. OSU researcher Jennifer Myers has been using this bucket technique to track the snake's movement.
11: I think I've personally looked at more pictures of the inside of buckets than anyone on Earth.
10: Millions, probably, at this point.
11: Beyond millions, right? so many.
9: Today's search ends with no Massasauga sightings. To the team, it has become increasingly obvious over time that the snakes are in non-surveyed parts of the preserve.
12: The animals set the schedule for you. It took me a long time to stop apologizing for it when we'd be out and not find what we're looking for.
9: But all is not lost. A few days before, Lips received a text message from another researcher at the preserve. He had captured a female Massasauga that he determined was from their first batch of relocated snakes.

0: and 2024. Lips pulled out his baby book of all their newborn snakes, showing her growth.
1: Seeing that not only are we finding some, but we're finding some that have made it through one winter, two winters. We're seeing them grow a lot. We're seeing them act like normal snakes. Those are all things that are so promising.
0: It's not the only promising sign. Earlier this week, a transferred pregnant snake gave birth to a strong batch of newborns to populate the preserve. For the Ohio Newsroom, I'm Tyler Thompson.
2: That's all today from the Ohio Newsroom. 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

0: 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But what's for breakfast?
1: Well, if you ask the average Greek, he will tell you Greek breakfast is probably coffee and a cigarette.
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12: From Marketplace in New York, I'm Kimberly Adams. The jobs report for July is out from the Bureau of Labor Statistics. We lost 23,000 jobs compared to June. The unemployment rate is now 4.1%. Joining us now live to add context to the report is Julia Coronado, founder and president of Macro Policy Perspectives. Good morning, Julia.
14: Good morning.
12: Analysts were expecting something like 80,000 plus jobs to be created last month, but instead we got losses. Why is that?
14: Well, we had one sector in particular that was the culprit here. Local governments shed 57,000 workers. But this is a time of year when we see a lot of contract rollover associated with the school year. So that might bounce back in August, and we should sort of take that with a grain of salt.
12: The unemployment rate was down just a touch to 4.1%, but how did the rate fall at the same time we were losing jobs?
14: Yes, that's an excellent question. And the answer is that people continue to leave the labor force. We have an accelerated retirement trend amongst baby boomers, and that means there's no labor supply. Nobody's looking for a job. We're actually net shrinking the labor force, so you can see both job losses and a lower unemployment rate.
12: Julia Coronado, founder and president of Macro Policy Perspectives. Thank you so much, Julia.
14: My pleasure.
12: Let's look at the numbers. Markets are up, reacting to those jobs numbers. Dow, S&P, and NASDAQ futures are up in the 0.3% to 1.1% range, with the Dow future up 181 points. The 10-year Treasury yield is down at 4.61%.

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We kicked off our morning with music of Edward Elgar, Three Bavarian Dances for Orchestra. The Bournemouth Sinfonietta was led by Norman Del Mar. Well, good morning. Thanks for joining me on this Friday. Hope you had a great week and look forward to a great weekend. I'm Mickey Miller. We'll keep the music coming next with An American in Paris. This is music of George Gershwin. Morton Gould leads the National Philharmonic Orchestra.

Morton Gould led the National Philharmonic Orchestra. Music of George Gershwin. That was an American in Paris. Next, we'll hear a carnival overture by Dvorak. The Boston Symphony Orchestra is led by Seiji Ozawa.

Dvorak's Carnival Overture, performed by the Boston Symphony Orchestra under the direction of Seiji Ozawa. Next, we'll hear music of Debussy. Jeffrey Simon leads the Philharmonia Orchestra in two arabesques.

Next, we'll hear music of J.S. Bach. Bernard Labadie leads Le Violon du Roi Québec. This is Concerto for Four Keyboards in A minor.

0: music of J.S. Bach. We heard Le Violon du Roi Quebec under the direction of Bernard Labadie. That was Concerto for Four Keyboards. Well, good morning, and thank you for joining me on listener-supported public radio FM 91. We are WGTE-FM Toledo, WGLE Lima, WGDE Defiance, WGBE Bryan, and we're always online at WGTE.org. Hope you're having a great Friday morning so far. A look ahead to our weather for the weekend. We can expect a chance of showers and thunderstorms this afternoon. Partly sunny, high in the mid-80s. Should get in the low 70s overnight tonight, with a continuing chance of rain through Saturday afternoon. Expect clearing skies on Saturday evening, making way for mostly sunny weather in time for Sunday. 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
3: 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With Matt Killam, Gretchen DeBacker, I'm Kevin Mullen. 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

Soprano Jessica Rivera joined the Chicago Symphony Orchestra. We heard Poulenc's Gloria, led by Bernard Haitink. Well, next, we'll hear the French National Orchestra perform music of Chabrier. Armin Jordan leads Pastoral Suite.

The French National Orchestra was directed by Armin Jordan. We heard Chabrier's Pastoral Suite. Next, music of Wagner. Pianist Stephen Mayer performs the entrance of the guests from Tannhäuser.

0: We heard pianist Stephen Mayer perform music of Richard Wagner. That was the entrance of the guests from Tannhäuser. Well, thank you for joining me for some Friday morning classics. I'm Mickey Miller. A look ahead at your weather. We can expect a chance of showers and thunderstorms this afternoon. Partly sunny with highs in the mid-80s. Should get down to the lower 70s overnight tonight with a continued chance of rain through Saturday afternoon. Expect clear skies Saturday evening, making way for mostly sunny weather in time for Sunday. 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
1: I'm Fritz Byers. This weekend on Jazz Spectrum on Friday, the featured recording is from 1992, the saxophonist Joe Henderson and his tribute to Miles Davis, So Far, So Near. Saturday, we'll have the vocalists Abby Lincoln and Betty Carter. This weekend, Jazz Spectrum, Friday and Saturday evenings.

We started the hour with music of Philip Glass. That was Rivers of the Amazon. Christian Järvi led the MDR Leipzig Radio Symphony. Well, thanks for joining me for this hour of Morning Classics. I'm Mickey Miller. We'll keep the music coming next with Bernard Herrmann. Fine Arts Quartet performs his Echoes for String Quartet.

Fine Arts Quartet performed music of Bernard Herrmann. That was Echoes for String Quartet. Next we'll hear pianist Maria Joao Pires. This is Mozart's Piano Sonata No. 11.

0: pianist Maria João Perez performed Mozart's Piano Sonata No. 11. Composer's Datebook is next.
1: This is the Composer's Datebook for August 7th. I'm John Burge. On today's date in 1893, a talented Italian composer died of tuberculosis at the age of 39. His name, Alfredo Catalani. And in his short lifetime, he completed six operas. The last of these, titled La Vallée, premiered the year before his death and proved the most successful. The opera had some passionate fans, including the famous Italian conductor Arturo Toscanini, who even named one of his daughters Vallée after the title character. These days, Catalani's operas are rarely staged, but one aria from La Vallée has kept his name alive. In Act One, the mountain maid Vallée sings, "Eben ne andrò lontana," well then, I'll go far away, as she decides to leave her home forever. This aria became very popular with sopranos and has been recorded by artists ranging from Maria Callas to Renee Fleming. Oddly enough, the aria plays a major role in a movie, a 1981 French crime thriller titled Diva, about an obsessed opera fan who has a secret recording made of his favorite soprano singing it. An artist who, in the movie, refuses to be recorded, so of course everyone wants to get their hands on his bootleg. Composer's Datebook is produced by APM, American Public Media, in collaboration with the American Composers Forum, reminding you that all music was once new.

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Hello there, and welcome to Exploring Music. It's Bill McLaughlin. All week long, we've been listening to string quartets composed by men and women who were born in the 1850s and 60s. This was a period in which a lot of composers seemed to be single quartet composers. Edvard Grieg, for example, Giuseppe Verdi, or we've heard from Debussy's quartet. Ravel wrote just one quartet. You know, I think for years I thought that Jean Sibelius was a one-quartet composer, too. Turns out he's not, as we've discovered this week. We've heard a couple of earlier quartets. But in today's show, we'll get to hear the one where he really hits it out of the park, a quartet composed in the year 1909. This quartet, Opus 56, bears a title, Voces Intime, or Voces Intime, if you prefer the Italian pronunciation. Intimate Voices. This is a work in five movements at a time when nobody was writing five-movement quartets. Everybody wrote maybe three or four-movement quartets. The fifth movement that gets added is actually dead center. It's the slow movement, and it's the most important. It's like the keystone in an arch or bridge. And sometimes people talk of bridge or arch construction when they refer to this sort of piece of music. But nobody else was writing string quartets like that, not in 1909. Pretty soon, Bartok would come along and think, oh, that's a pretty good idea. I can use them in my quartets and the concerto for orchestra. And then comes Shostakovich, who also used arch construction in his quartets. But for Sibelius, this is brand new. The piece opens in a quietly dramatic way. It's a sort of dialogue. The first violin calling out to the cello. It goes back and forth twice before the whole quartet is drawn in.

And there we go. Allegro molto after that slow introduction. And there are those restless 16s Sibelius loves so much. It's almost as if he's borrowing them from Schubert. Remember Gretchen am Spinnrad? There's that same kind of nervous energy in that movement. So how does the piece get to be called Inhibit Voices? Well, that has to do with that central keystone slow movement, the Adagio di Molto. Something quite shocking happens about a minute into this piece. Shocking because it's so soft and so subtle. Listen with me for a moment.

so soft. Those are the notes. You can't begin to get the effect at the piano. For one thing, Sibelius marks very soft dynamic three pianos, pianissimo. And this was the Guarneri Quartet. They play absolute senza vibrato, so the music sounds almost dead, icy. The chord comes three times, pianissimo, then with a tiny bit of a surge to the next two chords. And exactly here in the score, Sibelius marks in the words, intimate voices. It's great, isn't it? Let's listen to the whole piece. Jean Sibelius, the string quartet in D minor, opus 56, Intimate Voices, music composed in 1909 in performance with the Guarneri String Quartet.

Terrific performance from the Guarneri Quartet, music of Jean Sibelius, the string quartet in D minor, opus 56, Intimate Voices, music composed in 1909. And yet, when the whole performance is done and all that lively music at the end starts to fade away from your memory, what sticks in my mind are those three solitary chords. We hear them twice in that central slow movement, the keystone movement. We heard them first, I played them for you before we listened to the whole piece. There's an even more affecting use of those same three chords, these chords over which Sibelius marks intimate voices, the words. Now it's C-sharp minor. Listen to this music, the three chords, and then this brooding music in the cello, which comes once, twice, a third time, a fourth time, before it finally moves into a major key. It's remarkable music.

0: remarkable what Sibelius does there. There's an element in Sibelius' music that is always mysterious to me. The other composer that I feel that way about, not that they sound at all like, is Claude Debussy. There's always something mysterious when you hear these two composers right in the midst of their work. Interesting, they're born only 3 years apart. Debussy, 1862, Sibelius, 1865. Something going on in the air back then. You're tuned into Exploring Music, and all week long we've been listening to string quartets composed by men and women who were born in the 1850s and 60s, and we got one more coming up who's not known as a string quartet composer, but if you grew up in a certain era, you probably heard his music on the television or on the radio, if you were lucky. But before we get to our mystery composer, drop us a line. You can find us at our website, exploringmusic.org. All right, mystery composer, let's plunge in. Here's a bit of Americana.
1: Sergeant Preston of the Yukon. It's Yukon King, swiftest and strongest lead dog in the Northwest, blazing the trail for Sergeant Preston of the Northwest Mounted Police in his relentless pursuit of lawbreakers.
2: On King! On, you Huskies!
0: That's right, Sergeant Preston of the North. And the composer of the music used for that is Emil Reznicek, who was born in Vienna in 1860 of Czech parents.
1: This is the case of the orphan dog, or how Sergeant...
0: The piece itself, by the way, is the overture to an opera called Donna Diana, very popular at the turn of the last century, by which I mean around 1900. Nowadays, Emil Reznicek's name's largely forgotten, but he was a very important composer in Austria and then Germany, where he spent most of his life. Born in 1860, died in 1945. And I found this wonderful string quartet composed by Reznicek in 1921, by which time he's, 61 years old. We have time for the first three movements of this quartet. It's a quartet in C-sharp minor, very strong music in the opening, possibly a hint of Slavic melancholy, reminiscence perhaps of his parentage. Second movement marked Andante Mosso, his beguiling music, wonderful line for the viola. And the third movement, an allegretto, with some drama in the center. In this performance, the Franz Schubert Quartet. Emil Reznicek, the quartet number 1 in C-sharp minor.

lovely period music. What period? Sure, it doesn't sound like 1921, does it? But that's when Emil Resnicek composed his Quartet No. 1 in C-sharp minor. We just had a very nice performance with the Franz Schubert Quartet playing the first three movements. And that really is all the time we have for quartet music this week. Thanks so much for joining us. Hope you have a great weekend. I'll see you next week. Exploring Music is produced by Sidney Gillard at WFMT in Chicago and produced and engineered by Bill Sigmund at Digital Island Studios here in New York City. Our production assistants are Ella Pinsloop, Eric Opland, Adela Skoronsky, and Weston Williams. Rebecca Neistat is the WFMT production and syndication manager. 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I'm Bill McLaughlin. 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
3: This is Bird Note.
4: An evening baseball game isn't the only thing illuminated by the bright stadium lights. High in the air, countless flying insects are drawn to them. And those insects are a perfect snack for the game's avian attendees. Common nighthawks swoop with their wide mouths open to hoover up the flying insects under the lights, performing aerial stunts over the athletes on the ground. Common nighthawks belong to the nightjar family, a group of birds with long wings and big mouths that are adept at hunting in the air. Nighthawks have gray and brown feathers that help them blend in on the ground. In the sky, though, these birds stand out. Vertical white wing stripes glow bright even at dusk and dawn, when they're most active. To show off for potential mates, male nighthawks use a display called booming. They dive so that air makes a loud boom as it passes over their wings.
5: Hot dogs! Yeah, hot dogs!
4: The next time you're enjoying your snacks at the game, just know that the birds are enjoying theirs too. For Bird Note, I'm Michael Stein. This episode is sponsored by 7-year-old Quinn Sedgley, who wants everyone to help birds and wildlife.

Music by Leroy Anderson. That was Plink Plank Plunk from the BBC Concert Orchestra, directed by Leonard Slatkin. Before that, we heard two other tracks for your 1 o'clock shuffle on this Friday afternoon. We heard the Dance Rustique Mazurka by Gail Ridgway Brown, and we began with the Manuscript of the King, the Estampie Royale No. 5 by an anonymous composer, performed by the Hesperian 21 Ensemble, fronted by their founder and conductor, Jordi Savall. That is your 1 o'clock shuffle for this Friday afternoon. I'm Brad Cresswell, here until 3 o'clock. Glad to have your company today. Music next by Judith Weir, who was the Queen's Master of the Music under Queen Elizabeth II. We welcome the arrival of rain. That is the name of it. And we'll hear the BBC Symphony Orchestra, directed by Martin Brabbins, here on FM 91.

The Welcome Arrival of Rain by Judith Weir. We heard the BBC Symphony Orchestra, directed by Martin Brabants.

Sinfonia in G minor, Opus 2, Number 2 by Franz Ignaz Beck. We heard the 13 Strings Chamber Orchestra under director Kevin Mallon. We'll finish out this hour with Autumn Rhythm by Kenneth Fuchs. Here's the London Symphony Orchestra on FM 91.

Autumn Rhythm by Kenneth Fuchs. We heard the London Symphony Orchestra here on FM 91. In our weather for today, a slight chance of rain after 11 a.m., some patchy fog before 9 a.m., otherwise mostly cloudy and a high near 85. For tonight, a chance of rain before 2 a.m. and a slight chance of showers after that, mostly cloudy, a low around 69. For your Saturday, a chance of showers, thunderstorms also possible after 11 a.m. It'll be partly sunny with a high near 86. 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

That's a song called Autumn Rain by Lars Hannibal. We heard the composer's daughter, Amelie Hannibal-Petrie, providing the vocals for that work. That was preceded by Upon a Bank with Roses by John Ward from the Rose Consort of Viols, and A Prayer by Renee Orth. That was Janai Bridges, the mezzo-soprano, in that performance. That is your 1 o'clock shuffle for this Friday afternoon. We continue with the Flute Concerto in G Major by Giuseppe Tartini. This is flutist Zeverino Gazzoloni along with the ensemble I Musici on FM 91.

Flute Concerto in G Major by Giuseppe Tartini. We heard the ensemble I Musici with flute soloist Severino Gazzoloni.

The Clarinet Quartet No. 1 in E flat major by Jean Lefebvre. That was clarinetist Edward Brunner here on FM 91. We turn now to Robert Schumann and his concert piece for four horns and orchestra. This is the American Horn Quartet with the Sinfonia Varsovia.

Concert piece for four horns and orchestra by Robert Schumann. We heard the Sinfonia Varsovia, directed by Dariusz Wisniewski, and the American Horn Quartet here on FM 91. In our weather tonight, a chance of showers and thunderstorms before 2 a.m., then a slight chance of showers continuing after that. Mostly cloudy with a low around 69. For your Saturday, tomorrow, a chance of showers and thunderstorms also possible after 11 a.m., partly sunny otherwise, and a high near 86. And for your Sunday, a chance of rain in the afternoon, mostly sunny otherwise, with a high near 86. 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

0: 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I'm Kevin Mullen.
1: Gretchen Dewecker.
2: Matt Killam.
0: And your squeaky chair.
1: And the, yes. The little mouse that lives in your chair.
2: In my pantaloons.
1: That thing is getting
2: better.
1: It's this ear's starting to bleed a little bit.
0: Okay.
2: Yeah, my voice.
0: This is our special surprise guest,
1: yes,
0: edition.
1: Yes, exciting.
0: And in a rare moment, thank you, Matt, for adjusting the the helpful arrow.
2: You're welcome.
0: That tells me that it's my turn to talk.
2: It's like the honk.
0: So on a rare occasion, it is not Gretchen's surprise guest.
1: We'll see how it goes.
0: It's my surprise guest.
2: This is a big day, man. Don't blow this for us, Kevin.
1: Yeah. You'll never get another chance.
0: I will. I'll give you guys some hints in a little bit.
1: Okay.
0: But I think I may have uncovered a life hack that just makes life better. And I'm convinced that you're both going to be wildly underwhelmed by this.
1: Okay.
0: But, you know, getting ready in the morning, and I did something that I...
2: Which we do together.
0: Right. I did something that I don't know that I've done in the last decade plus.
1: Okay.
0: Is that I dried myself off with a brand new towel.
1: Oh, that's the worst.
2: No, sir.
0: It is the best.
2: No, I disagree.
1: No, terrible.
0: It was the most glorious thing ever.
1: It doesn't soak up water.
2: Yeah, that's right.
0: No, it did. And it was soft.
1: Did you buy it used?
0: Yeah, maybe I did. Maybe I did.
2: It's one of your kids' blankets.
1: But why? We mean without even washing it first.
0: No. It was washed first.
2: First of all, watch out for the WGTE money getting new towels.
0: But that's what I'm saying. Like, we have not bought new towels in at least a decade.
1: Did you win the lottery?
0: Sure.
2: I just assumed the towels come with homes. I've never bought a towel or a shower.
1: Or shopped for a towel.
0: I have also never bought a towel.
2: Have you bought an umbrella?
1: You two are very...
0: My wife bought the towel.
1: Revealing your men-ness.
0: You know what? I bought an umbrella once. Matt asked the question. You
2: I've never
0: missed
2: bought
0: it.
2: An umbrella in my life.
1: How do we get from towel to umbrella?
0: I think it's a fair question.
2: Yeah, I'm sure it's all about moisture. Yeah.
1: Yikes.
2: And back to my chair.
0: Oh, man.
1: No, that's a terrible life hack, and it's not... First of all, you can only do it one time because it's not...
0: No, but I think I could put a schedule in place where every, you know...
2: Decade.
0: Every 18 months, buy a couple of new towels and put them in the rotation. They'll bring joy.
2: I don't... the more expensive the towel is, the least absorbent I've found it to be.
0: The what?
2: The more expensive a towel is, the least absorbent.
1: Yeah, don't absorb till a year of washing. That's my theory.
2: I'm 100% behind this. I don't even know where the towels of my life came from. They've just appeared.
1: Were swaddled in them when you were born.
2: The more raggedy they look, the better they are.
0: Yeah.
2: And they have like weird bleach stains in most of them and stuff like that. I was like, I've never used bleach in my life. I don't even know where I got these.
0: My wife
1: where
0: did
1: do you
0: the...
1: live?
2: It's underbridge.
0: Danny did like a really thin towel thing for a while.
1: A towel sheet.
0: Right. Is that what that's called?
1: Yes, it is.
0: That is terrible. All right, it's my surprise guest.
2: Yeah, we're riveting banter.
1: Yeah,
2: but I also don't agree with you.
1: Yeah, okay. It's a mystery that's even described as a hack. But who is your guest?
2: Give us the name.
0: So this is another. I if you're a fan of the podcast, you know that I tend to do this where I bring out a surprise guest that I also have never met.
1: Oh gosh! Okay.
0: And that's what's happening today.
1: Uh oh.
2: All right.
0: This is a local business owner.
1: Okay.
2: All right.
0: I like to say that opinions are like elbows. Everybody has two of them.
1: Uh-huh.
0: And,
2: Yeah.
0: This person...
2: I hope you're not writing that saying down.
0: ...has actually generated a significant social media following because of their opinions.
2: Hmm.
0: Like over 70,000 followers.
2: Get out of town.
0: Yeah.
2: Is it the guy that owns the Halloween Spirit Store?
0: That's right. When we come on the other side of the break, we will meet my surprise guest.
2: Which will sit here.
0: Any idea who it is?
2: No.
0: I love it. So excited. All right, we'll be right back with my surprise guest on the 419.
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0: Welcome back into the 419. It's our mystery guest edition of the 419. And this is a rare moment where I could actually give Gretchen and Matt this individual's first and last name, and they would still have no idea who I'm talking about. I'm talking about Larry Bertok, who you'd know as the Burger Review Guy.
1: Welcome in.
6: Hey, thanks for having me.
2: Larry, I was expecting you to be built differently as the Burger Review Guy. But I am aware of you. I did not know your full name, but I'm excited to have you on the show, man.
6: It is amazing how many times we go out and it's Burger Guy. Burger Guy.
1: Sure. Yeah.
6: You know,
1: yeah.
6: It's like, what's
2: your
6: real
2: family
6: name? Yeah, well, that's my son. My son does that. The one I was talking about that's autistic does that. Burger Guy. All right, okay, you win. You get to keep that one.
1: That's right.
2: Sure.
6: Yeah, they don't know your name. They just know he's a Burger Guy.
0: Where did this start?
2: Yes.
0: For folks that don't know, you've got a social media channel that you review local restaurants' burgers. Mm-hmm. But where did that start?
6: It started a long time ago. I've been in restaurants for, this April it'll be 40 years.
2: What was your first job?
6: Dishwasher, of course.
2: But it was dishwasher or bus
6: driver. You guys local from the area? Mm-hmm.
2: Yes.
6: Okay. Back in 86, I started washing dishes at Mel Berman's restaurant in Oregon.
2: You're kidding me.
6: No. And that was real work because you had a 3-compartment sink. It was real dishes.
1: Yeah.
6: But what got me into the burger reviews, there's a lot of factors involved, but that's how I would always gauge our restaurants. Mm. I would have someone call in or online ordering, because our restaurants have online ordering. I would order a burger and I'd do it the same way you see the reviews. And I'd go in and pick it up, and the first thing I'd do is I'd take that and I'd walk it to the kitchen. Then I would take the burger out, take the knife, cut it in half, and then see how they did. Is it medium? Is it not medium? Are the vegetables right? Or, kind of go through the whole thing with them and explain the importance of making sure each and every to-go order is perfect.
2: Yeah.
6: Because these are people that's choosing to use your restaurant with their hard-earned money.
2: Mm-hmm. Yeah.
6: So we owe them at least to make sure we're getting the order right. So, and then we would taste it, make sure that the seasonings are right. And my daughter says, "Dad, why don't you do this like on Facebook?" Well, I think she said TikTok at the time. And I said, "Well, I'm just not big into the whole social media." She goes, "Yeah, but you do this to us, and you're educating us. Maybe you ought to do this to educate other people." Because one thing I complain about is going out to eat.
2: Sure.
6: I get so frustrated when I order something, and it is so way off of what I ordered.
2: Yeah.
6: And then the bill comes, and with the cost of everything, I do understand why it's expensive in a restaurant. But at least take the time to make sure it's right.
2: Yes, right.
6: So I did. And I did it kind of almost like a joke. I went out and did one with my wife, Danielle, and I said, "Let's go and do a burger review." She goes, "What's that?" I said, "I don't know. We're going to figure it out when we get there."
2: Now, is she a willing participant, or was she first like, "Oh, my God"?
6: Well, she supports me. She does. She supports me. She shakes her head a lot. I'll tell you that.
2: Sure.
6: I get some wild ideas.
2: Yeah.
6: But she goes, "Okay, whatever." You know, we go out there, and I said, "What'd you think?" She said, "I think you're going to tick people off is what you're going to do." So I really didn't want to do that. But the first review was a horrible one. I mean, the burger was terrible.
2: Yeah.
6: I mean, just not even close to being what it should have been.
2: Okay.
6: So I posted it, and I told my daughter, I said, "All right, I posted it." Now, keep in mind, I had like 3 followers at this time, 2 of them which are my daughters. So, I mean, you know. And then it's just, I can't even explain how fast it happened to where people not only would do a like, love, or whatever, I think they're called impressions or engagements.
2: Sure. Mm-hmm.
6: But they'd tell me, "Go check this place out. Go check this place out."
1: So they start telling you where else to go.
6: Yeah, and I started listening.
2: But Larry, you own your own restaurant now, or what is the...
6: I own a couple restaurants. Well, yeah, I own a couple restaurants right now.
2: Okay.
6: I own Lucky Junction that is in... Well, see, most people know it, but Lucky Junction's in Lucky, Ohio.
2: Yeah.
6: That's our burger spot. That's the one. My daughter runs a kitchen. She's a chef in the kitchen. She also has grown up in the restaurants.
2: Yeah.
6: Loves what she does, comes up with some wild ideas on burgers. And a lot of them I've said, maybe not a great idea, and she would do it. Turns out it is a good idea. So
2: sure.
6: I've learned, let the younger generation that knows it kind of go.
2: Yeah.
6: Then we have Doc's Rib Cage. That's in Tintagony, Ohio, by Bowling Green, mm-hmm. where Otsego High School is. And we have won best of Wood County ribs since 2007, right up till this last year. So I mean, I think the secret behind that, everybody asks, what's your secret? Caring, loving, taking pride in what you do and have a passion for what you do. And know that the people, the bosses in the whole establishment are the ones walking in the door.
2: Sure.
1: Is there something about a burger as like the thing to test at a restaurant that mm-hmm. tells you specifically whether it's going to be a good place to go eat?
6: There's a lot of factors involved in a burger. It's not just something simple, but yes. A burger is going to tell you a lot about a restaurant. There are three top sold items by far in America: pizza, burgers, hot dogs. Those are the three top sold items across the country, bar none. Now, you take a burger. If that restaurant is going to take the time to make sure their burger is made properly, let's talk about a restaurant that has a larger menu where they might be an Italian restaurant.
1: Right.
6: If that burger comes out seasoned, they're using quality beef, the bun's toasted, you notice the vegetables are crisp, they're fresh, they're nice. If they're taking the time to make sure that burger tastes like that and is prepared properly, their other dishes are going to follow suit.
2: Yeah, sure.
6: Because in a kitchen, a chef that's more doing searing scallops, or it might be somewhere along those lines, but they can produce a burger like that. Well, now you know you have a chef in your kitchen that absolutely loves what they're doing, and that's what you're looking for.
2: So we owned a bar in Schaumburg, and my partner spent 3 months with the burger. It was the absolute linchpin of starting the menu. How it was seasoned, where we got the meat from. Mm-hmm. I know that seems like but that was the building block of the menu.
6: And it is.
2: A significant difference.
6: And we use a house blend seasoning that I put together 20 years ago.
2: Yeah.
6: And it wakes it up without overpowering it.
2: Sure.
6: And that's a seasoning that we use. And any chef or cook, and just because they're cooks doesn't mean that they don't know what they're doing in a kitchen.
2: Of course.
6: I have had some amazing chefs work for me that have never went to culinary school.
2: Yeah. Mm-hmm.
6: And I've had chefs apply and work very short time for me that's went to culinary school, and their ego was so big they couldn't understand.
2: Well, I used to call that a paper chef.
6: Yes.
2: Yeah,
6: yes.
2: 100%. So
6: because
2: let me ask
6: that's
2: you,
6: exactly what
0: we're,
6: it is.
0: We're talking with Larry Bertok, the burger review guy, here on the 419.
2: Larry, when you become an expert in something, you then open yourself up to criticism.
6: Mm-hmm.
2: Have you found more people sending burgers back at your place, or?
6: Yes, well, we do. We miss the mark. We're like every other restaurant.
2: Of course, but that's how people are, right? They're like, now you're open to more criticism.
6: And we knew that was coming.
2: Yes, sir.
6: And I'm okay with that.
2: Yeah.
6: Because I do want them happy.
2: Yeah.
6: And that's it's amazing to me, and it's not just mine, because I do talk to a lot of small businesses, especially restaurants. And someone will eat most of their food and then claim they don't like it and they don't want to pay for it. But then they'll go to a corporate place where they absolutely hate the food that they had, but then pay for the whole meal and not say anything.
2: That's
6: It's almost like a vulnerable spot, because you're a small business. You need to do what I say, otherwise I won't come back. Well, I don't care. I mean, if you're going to have that attitude, that's not what we want in our establishment anyway. We care about our staff. We care about our customers. But at the end of the day, we all have to do our best to make sure everyone is at least happy. Mm-hmm. So yeah, but we do.
1: When you're doing your reviews, does it make a difference if you're eating in the restaurant or you're taking it to go, or mm-hmm. you're just doing the to go?
6: Nope, I'm just doing to-go's right now, and I'll explain that one too, because I do a lot of the comments, just eat it inside. Why are y'all? Well, a lot of orders are to go.
1: Mm-hmm.
6: People order food to go. It's also something very well hidden that no one sees, because they're making it, they're putting it in a box, they're sending it out the door, no one ever sees it again. That's why I was so big when I would do to-go orders at my restaurants. They're paying customers.
2: Mm-hmm.
6: When I come to your restaurant and I get a to-go order and I order a medium burger and you send me out a very well done, you miss everything on it. And my goal is to not only inform people watching, but I want the managers and the owners to see what just came to me, because I'm a paying customer.
1: Mm-hmm.
6: I'm
1: it's new. Worse when you're at home when you can't do anything. You can't do anything about it, right?
0: There's no opportunity to fix it, right?
1: Like
0: if I screw up and the customer's in the restaurant,
6: mm-hmm.
0: I've got a chance to apologize, discount something, free dessert, whatever
6: remake
0: it might be.
6: Something.
0: But the number of times that I've ordered something to go. And I'm rarely is my order wrong, or rarely do I get something that I won't eat. But I've got, you know, my wife and my daughter are vegetarians.
2: I didn't know that.
0: My two boys won't eat anything other than, like, if they won't eat anything with a vegetable on it at all.
6: Right,
0: and so
6: opposite.
0: You order something, and it, you know, the salad comes with bacon on it, mm-hmm. or the burger comes with lettuce on it, and the boys are out, right? Yeah. And so it's like, but you don't figure that out till you get home. And at that point, now I'm just annoyed at the restaurant.
1: Mm-hmm.
6: Right? See, and yeah. That's what I want them to do. And I have ran across responsible business owners.
2: Sure.
6: And I've also ran across business owners that shouldn't be owning businesses. They'll attack me for it, personally.
2: Yeah.
6: I'm racist. I mean, you know, I'm sure everybody's seen that one. It was Jazzy's in Monroe. They yeah. just, Burger Review guy racist because they had a poor review. On their door, it says, world famous, award winning, handcrafted half pound burgers.
2: Yeah.
6: I had a quarter pound frozen patty that was burnt to a crisp. That's yeah. not. So you're misleading your
2: Which
6: customers.
2: Is the way you like it.
6: Oh, absolutely. Yeah. Everybody likes a hockey puck. Right?
1: Yeah, yeah,
2: yeah, yeah, that's right.
6: But there's a lot to break down in this burger. But I went on there and I gave them a poor score and they started slamming me. Well, the people that follow me, they stood up for me. Oh, they defended me hard.
2: Yeah.
6: Look at your burger. He's not wrong. You know, it has not. And I have no idea who owns these places most
2: yeah,
6: of the time.
2: Sure.
6: And then I had another one recently that, again, they advertised one thing in a scratch menu. Manager told me it was a half-pound patty. I get out in the parking lot like I always do, just outside their door. And most of the time, guys, they're standing behind
1: right
6: me
1: inside.
6: Watching me through
1: right,
6: the door.
1: Right. Yeah.
6: I mean, they all know who I am after I
1: right.
6: walk in. It was completely wrong again.
2: Yeah.
6: Well done, frozen patty, just nothing it was supposed to be. And I called them out on it.
2: Yeah.
6: The CEO of that, or vice CEO of that company, reached out to me and wanted information. I had an hour conversation with him about what I received, what they're supposed to be doing. He already went to the store. He's trying to fix it. So he got a responsible owner that didn't know that was going on.
1: Mm-hmm.
6: Now he's made aware of it.
0: Talk to me about the negative reviews, right? I mean, as a business owner yourself, mm-hmm. you know that, you know, one positive review goes to one person.
6: Right.
0: But a negative review is going to seven people,
2: yeah.
0: right? And so the negative review is so much more, can be so much more damaging to a business than a positive review. Why do the negative reviews?
6: Why do them?
0: Yeah.
6: To let people, let the stores know, restaurants know what I'm receiving. Mm-hmm. They need to have that little bit of a kick sometimes to fix what they have. Us included. I mean, it's when I have we have bad reviews. I ordered a medium. Mine was well done. A lot more now than ever before.
2: Yeah.
6: But I don't discount any of them. I'm very quick to, well, we missed the mark on that one. My saying, I love saying because it's true, even the best batters in baseball strike out every
2: sure.
6: once in a while. So it's going to happen. But did you talk to someone? Stop running a social media. That's something else I like to tell people. If you have a negative review and you guys are going out to eat and you go and they left lettuce on your son's burger. And you get, oh, this place was terrible. They left lettuce. Well, there's so many people that are doing this now that even the negative reviews are being overlooked.
2: Mm-hmm.
6: So that it's not as looked at strongly as it was even 5 years ago. Because
2: mm-hmm.
6: everyone runs to the social media, and or not just social, but just online,
1: mm-hmm.
6: for bad reviews.
2: To blast.
6: But sure. they don't give good reviews. It's very hard for us. You can have the best food in your life and I want to give them a good review, and I promise you're going to forget about doing it. But if it's something bad, they're going to run to it. So it's a balance, and it's a seriousness that the store, I call restaurant stores, but stores take into it, and we do. We take it very seriously because we do want you to come back. We care about your opinion. Even though some of them I don't agree with,
2: mm-hmm.
6: I'm still going to care about it and make sure that you're happy. Like when someone orders a medium burger mm-hmm. and you send it to them, medium, and they say it's still pink, so you don't know how you want your burger.
1: Mm-hmm.
2: I was going to ask you the temperatures. Educate us on what a medium rare and medium burger is supposed to look like.
6: There's
2: a regional raw. Part of it too. But please educate us on this.
6: There is a regional part
2: yes, sir,
6: to it.
2: Of course.
6: Raw is raw. You know it's by the texture. Around 135, 140, you're looking at a solid medium. About 125 to 130, you're at a medium rare. Anything below that, you're going to be raw, if mm-hmm. you're doing it by temperature. But customers don't walk in with thermometers. They
2: That's
6: use
2: right.
6: their eyes.
2: Yes, sir.
6: So they think a medium burger should be, some of them think it's slightly pink. Well, that's not true. That's a mid-well, is what we know. That's where we need to be educating people coming in.
2: Mm-hmm.
6: Like if you go into some steakhouses, I'd like a medium rare. So you want a cool red center? I mean, they're quick. No, I don't. I want a warm. So you want a medium.
2: Yeah.
6: So, but then again, it gets on what part of the...
2: 100%.
6: Not just state, but the country, but the state as well.
2: That's
6: go further
2: right.
6: south. It's a lot different than it is up here. And it's one state.
1: Do you have a position on what the burger should be cooked? What's the best way to have...
6: Medium. Medium to medium rare is the best way to cook a burger if you trust the meat. Like, we get our meat. We know where it's come from. It's a farm in Independence, Ohio. We know exactly what we have. It's like a steak, and it's not going to give you worms. Can you get sick from eating undercooked? Of course you can. I mean, foodborne illnesses can happen off of lettuce. I mean, anything.
2: Mm-hmm. Yeah.
6: You have
2: and that's
6: to
2: why
6: sick.
2: Kevin's kids are out ahead of it. No lettuce for those kids.
7: They're the smartest kids
6: safety
7: in the
6: reasons.
2: That's
6: got,
2: it's just for safety reasons.
6: They're ahead of the game.
2: That's exactly right. Don't they're going to live forever.
0: Don't tell them you can get diseases from vegetables, because then it's a fit. Like, any
1: then
0: chance
1: it's just candy.
0: That
1: that's all that's left.
2: That's right. It's just jelly beans and
6: don't
2: Pez.
6: Lead them the wrong way.
2: Yeah, no one got sick from Pez.
0: That's right.
1: What's your position on smash burgers?
6: I love them, though.
1: Uh-huh.
6: I'm not going to kid you. I do.
2: Yeah.
1: Those crispy edges.
6: Oh,
1: they're good.
2: Hey, Gretchen,
6: when they lace,
2: the
6: they're done, if they're
1: just
6: done
1: hungry.
6: Correctly.
1: Okay.
6: See,
1: yes.
6: And that's the thing. A true smash burger, it's going to look like it's burnt, but it's not. And it's going to be crispy. It's going to be lacy on the edges. You're going to have the kriegels that are going to be around the sides of it. When you take a bite into it, it's going to be juicy. And you're going to taste the beef and seasonings. And it's just, it just amazes me that where I didn't know about those 15 years ago. And now my daughter, she's a master at the, she'll spread that out on the grill and she'll peel it off. It almost looks like tar and turn it over. It's like, ooh, that's going to be dry. And
2: No. Yeah. Especially if you keep the griddle right for...
6: You have to. And that's the thing. And there's another debate between char grill and flat top. But like on our flat top, we have it Lucky. We have a char over at Doc's.
2: All right.
6: We have 425 on one side down to 325 on the other. But it's a long grill.
2: Mm-hmm.
6: So, of course, you're going to sear.
2: Yeah.
6: And then you cook.
2: Yeah.
0: We're talking with Larry Bertzok, the Burger Review Guy. What's the following up to now? I know when you started, you had 3 followers. What is it grown to?
6: In the 70s. Ben's more involved in that. I think it's 72,000, 73,000, something like that. It's around that number.
0: What was the number that at what point, I mean, obviously you see it growing rapidly. At what point did you start to get nervous about it?
6: I've never been nervous.
2: In your life?
6: Oh, no. I'm married, so you know I've been nervous.
2: Yeah.
6: I've never been nervous as far as social media goes. I have very thick skin, and even then, you'll have people that'll just tell flat-out lies. They don't even know who you are.
2: Mm-hmm.
6: You talk about reviews. I've had bad reviews on my restaurants on Mondays. You know, they came in on Monday, it was terrible, and they just blasted. We have never been open on a Monday.
2: Yeah.
6: I close Sunday,
2: that's
6: Mondays.
2: When the service is the most slow.
6: It is. It is slow service. And I have to give it to them.
2: Yeah, that's right.
6: But I give them Sunday, Monday, because Sunday should be with your family, and Monday, I like to give them 2 consecutive days off. That's why it's Sunday, Monday. I didn't know when, by the way, to go back to revisit your question. I didn't understand followers.
1: Mm-hmm.
6: And my daughter was getting excited. She goes, Dad, you're up to 2,000 followers. I said, okay, is that good? She goes, it hasn't been a week.
2: Wow.
1: That's
6: insane. You know, and I don't, you're seeing my ignorance on social media. I don't know.
2: Yeah.
6: And then boom, boom, boom. It just keeps growing every month. And I think I just added another 200 and some followers yesterday or something like that. I can't remember.
2: Sure.
0: I remember when I saw the very first, it may not have been your first review, but the first one that I saw. And I've got, my background is in video production, and so there's a certain video kind of production quality that I always am looking for. And admittedly, your reviews did not have it.
6: No, right? I didn't know.
0: Yeah, I mean, like, I'm not telling you anything you don't know, right? It was like, but like,
6: it
0: was just like,
6: audio was horrible.
0: Yeah, it was just like you standing outside a restaurant, like trying to figure out how do I hold a tray and a burger and eat it. But I was drawn to it.
1: Yeah. I like because you're standing out the restaurant. It's a different thing that no one else was doing.
0: All right, so he's Larry Bertzok, the Burger Review Guy. When we come back, I want to talk about a little bit of kind of the business side of this now, right? Is, we talked about kind of nervous, but at some point this went from being a hobby to likely becoming a job, right? It takes work. So we'll talk a little bit more about that. And I want to learn a little bit more about really what makes a great burger and where's... you know, how we can start to be a better burger review guy ourselves. It's the 419 on WGTE. We'll be right back.
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16: 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With Matt Killam, Gretchen DeBacker, I'm Kevin Mullen. What can people expect on the show?
2: It's going to be an hour, a reminder of why this is a great place to live, work, and play.
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0: Welcome back into the 419. It's our mystery guest edition, and I brought on my surprise guest, who is almost a surprise to me as well, because we'd never met in person.
6: No.
0: Larry, the Burger Review Guy.
1: I'm wondering why we don't have burgers in front of us. I just thought of that.
2: Well, we can't talk about what time of day it is, so.
6: Well, I thought there were supposed to be burgers, and I was going to tell you what's wrong or right with them. But,
2: Can you just tell us what's wrong right with us?
1: We should have done a taste test.
2: How much time you got, Larry?
6: That's a month episode of me.
0: Which one of us is medium rare?
2: Yeah.
6: Medium rare?
1: Yikes.
6: Yeah, I'm going with you being medium rare.
2: 100%.
1: Yeah. I'm a well-done
2: Larry.
6: This is a kid show. I would have definitely have said that.
2: Larry, you grew up on the East Side. Talk to me about your folks, brothers and sisters, upbringing. What brought you to the hamburger empire today?
6: Well, I grew up in East Toledo, went to Wade High School, worked at Mel Berman's, which was my grandfather's cousin. That's where the family restaurants come in. And then also...
2: In your blood.
6: What'd
2: your parents do?
6: I live with my grandparents.
2: Yeah.
6: And my mom and dad, my dad was on and off work. This is back to times when it was a little bit harder to get jobs.
2: Yeah.
6: And I worked at Mel Berman's starting at 12 years old. My grandfather told me, well, I wanted a bike. You want a bike? You got to earn it.
1: Mm-hmm.
6: Talked to his cousin, had me go out, start washing dishes. And I was 12 years. I mean, I started paying into Social Security at 12 years old.
1: Oh my
6: and I just
1: gosh.
6: Think it's funny to look at that.
2: Gretchen will thank you today
1: for
2: Social Security. So she will be retiring later this year.
1: That's right.
6: That's where that started then.
2: That's real work, brother. So 12 years old, slocking it out in a busy restaurant. That's doing it.
6: What's really neat is knowing the back and growing up in it. It's almost like a culture, not just a job or a career. It's just what you've known. But I also know that they were having by 14 I was cooking.
2: Yeah.
6: So they're having a 14-year-old cooking on their grill, serving their food, and they're loving their food, not realizing there's a 14-year-old in the kitchen doing it too.
1: We talked with a guest earlier this week about hosting and about hospitality and about what that means to them to invite people into their space to give them something or to present something to them. What does that, it sounds to me like that means family to you.
6: It is. It is absolutely family. And with restaurants, you should feel invited like you're walking into your family's home and you're going to sit down, you're going to have a great conversation, you're going to have a good time, you're going to feel relaxed, you're going to have your drinks, the server is going to be your friend, the food's going to come out amazing like it did out of grandma's kitchen, and it's just something that makes you nostalgic but takes you back, but enjoy it. It's supposed to be an experience. I mean, going out to eat's an experience.
2: Yes, sir.
6: Make it something that's memorable, but not wild. You know, it's home.
1: So if someone wants to do that in their home.
2: Well, if I did that just for a second, that is also how we run the park system.
1: Mm-hmm.
2: So the old adage about going to the restroom in a restaurant is an indication of how clean the kitchen is, right?
1: Mm-hmm. Mm-hmm.
2: So that if you go into a Metro Parks restroom facility.
1: Mm-hmm.
2: I mean, we are a nationally recognized conservation agency, but the bathrooms and trails are something that we audit, a surprise audit throughout the entire county, and we want everyone to use the bathroom as it looks like no one's ever been in them before. It is that level of detail that I think that you aspire to as well.
6: Oh, yeah.
2: Because your reputation is on every plate that goes out. So you're one of the only businesses in the world where every night the reputation of a business, no matter how long it's running, is on the chopping block.
1: Right.
6: We don't go by today or tomorrow. So we had a great day today. No, you had a great service. You had a great. It's down to
2: the plate.
6: The plate. It really 100%. Is. Now getting back to your restrooms, everyone uses a restroom at a restaurant. The managers, host, server, chef, dishwasher, everyone. So if that restroom is not clean and you have all the employees
1: exactly
6: going
1: right.
6: in there, that's a problem.
1: 100%.
6: That's right. my problem with it.
2: Yeah.
6: It's like you guys all have used a restroom and that was left on the floor. That was, wasn't
2: right.
6: cleaned up. Or the paper towels were out and you couldn't say anything. How'd you wash your hands? You know, I mean, we're pretty fortunate in ours. We don't have the issue. They take very good care because of that same reason. But it gets me a little nervous when I walk into a restaurant and I go, and first thing I do is go to the restroom. I'm a chef, I'm a hand washer. So mm-hmm. I walk in, I know I've touched doorknobs, I've touched my phone,
2: right.
6: I've touched it. I got to go wash my hands, take my boys, and we go wash our hands. I cannot stand not having soap
1: right.
6: or paper towels.
2: Yeah,
6: and
2: yeah,
6: a lot of
1: like,
6: times
1: what are
6: I'll
1: they
6: walk
1: even
6: out,
1: doing?
6: Oh, it's
1: right.
6: going to be scary.
1: Yeah.
2: How about the towel thing that
1: oh,
2: you
1: God.
6: I remember those old
2: yeah, right?
6: gas station
2: yeah.
6: towel
2: yeah.
6: things.
1: And they would
2: in
1: be
2: the
1: like
2: box,
1: moist.
2: I guess, would just clean it.
1: The
0: school that I worked at in Dallas, I was taking some alums on a tour, and we walked through the weight room.
2: Yeah.
0: And all of the weights, all yeah. of the, I'm not a guy who works out. Can
2: get
0: you
2: out
0: tell?
2: Of town.
0: Dumbbells.
2: Oh,
0: so like whatever the actual like.
1: The grips.
2: Plate.
6: Oh, the plates. Just the plates.
0: I was like, I'll get the
2: Christ.
0: Word. Plate. I don't
2: you know.
0: Know
2: that, you know what
0: the things.
2: Yeah. I was putting these big wheels on the poles.
0: So the plates in the entire place, every single one of them had the letters all at the top.
2: Yeah.
0: Like the word at the top. The right way, all perfect.
6: Probably all of them.
0: And this is a high school.
2: Yeah.
0: And so I asked the trainer, I'm like, how much time do you take doing this? He was like, no, I don't do it. The students do it.
2: Hmm.
0: And I was like, how do you get that to happen? And he said, it's similar to the mm-hmm. bathrooms. He's like, if you don't put that level of attention into that easy thing, you're not going to put it into the harder thing,
2: yeah.
0: which is working out the right way.
2: Yeah.
0: And that's where injuries happen.
2: Mm-hmm. This is a bit of a stretch, but that's when a top level football coach or the institution gets in trouble and they're like, oh, I had no idea that was going on. I was like, let me get this straight, brother. You know what color M&Ms are in the lobby?
6: Absolutely.
2: And you didn't know, they're like, oh, that I didn't
0: yeah.
2: know. Come on. Anyway, I'm sorry.
0: We're talking with Larry Bertock, the burger review guy. So,
2: in my chair.
0: Let's talk about your order. So you specifically, what is the order that you are placing when you call to place a to-go order at a restaurant?
6: Well, first thing we do is find out what style of burgers they have. And my wife or Ben will do research on it. Okay, they only have a 6 ounce or a 3 pound burger. They only have a half pound burger. Once we determine that, so we'll just stick with, they have an 8 ounce, half pound burger.
2: You do try to play to their strengths, right?
6: I do.
2: This is not a gotcha.
1: What they
6: no,
1: say.
6: No, I don't want gotcha.
2: That's right.
6: I, the time,
2: that's important.
6: We even picked during slow times to go to give
1: mm-hmm.
6: them every opportunity to.
2: That's why Kevin visits the weight room.
0: That's right. During
2: slow
0: the slow times,
2: there's
6: nobody there.
2: But every two decades, he wanders in there to see if them.
6: Does he see those things?
2: That's
1: yeah.
2: right.
1: Okay.
0: I buy towels more often than I visit the gym.
2: yeah. So pardon me, Greg.
6: No worries. So we learned that. And then the way that I order it is medium
2: mm-hmm.
6: with American cheese,
1: mm-hmm.
6: lettuce, tomato.
1: Mm-hmm.
6: That's it.
1: Classic.
6: And I don't, yeah, it is a classic.
1: Mm-hmm.
6: It's also the number one way a burger is ordered as well, like throughout the country. So there's just, it's just a common ordered burger. That's how I order it. And then when I get it, then it comes into opening it up and you see the reviews. First thing I check to see if the bun's toasted. And I'm surprised at how many places don't toast their buns or just simply don't. That's telling me the kitchen doesn't
1: that's
6: care,
1: a bad
6: by the
1: sign.
6: Way.
1: Yep.
6: Yes, it tells me that your kitchen doesn't care.
1: Mm-hmm.
6: Or the lettuce is snotty. There's another one for you. You put the lettuce on the top. You see, pictures are awesome because when you see them online, they'll show you a burger with the lettuce on the bottom of the burger and it looks so pretty. Problem is your burger's cooking that lettuce. You've got some slimy lettuce that's not good.
1: Yeah.
6: So
1: especially
6: it should be
1: after
6: on the
1: it's
6: top.
1: Been wrapped to go.
6: Wrapped to go, it should be on the side if you can help it. Or at least have the bun, the crown off of it so it's not cooking. And this is another one. The to-go packages. If you ever look in the four corners of a to-go package, they look like they should be popped. You'll see indentations in it or perforations, I should put it as to pop them. And we do. That releases the steam. It stops cooking at that point. So all the heat, it stays warm. It just doesn't cook. It just escapes from the package. So when I'm reading, well, it cooks more in the package. It might, but it's not going to go from medium to a well done in a package either.
1: Right, exactly.
6: But you'll have argument on that.
1: Yeah.
6: But if you pop that and you do it properly in your restaurant, you're not going to have your soggy fries, mm-hmm. which you guys are, you know, I'm sure everyone's experienced soggy fries. Mm-hmm. You do that, the steam escapes, helps keep things fresher, but mm-hmm. it's still a to-go order. Mm-hmm.
0: What are some of the biggest misses? Like, not restaurants by name, but when you order a burger and you open it up, what's the first thing that you're like, this is not going to go well?
6: The cook. I mean, the cook of the burger. You do this long enough, you can almost look at a burger and know what it's going to be before you bite into it. Like some of it, it's just like the texture. I can look and I'm like, okay, it looks extremely dry, so I know darn well it's well done. And more times than not, it's the cook that they miss. It's the temperature, when I'm saying the cook. It's medium is what I order. It's very rare that I get a medium. It's always well done or maybe mid-well, but it's definitely always over. And I think it's a reasoning behind that would be the kitchen, throw the steak weight on the burger, walk away, go do what you want to do, and then come back and put it on there and it's done. Mm-hmm. If I catch anyone in my restaurants throwing steak weights on a burger, they're not going to be there long. Mm-hmm. That's not what a steak weight should be used for. But that I know that's what's happening because then it's dry. We do have well-done burgers that are ordered. I'm sure if you order a well-done burger, they're not, if they're dry, they're pushing all the juice out of them. They're using a hand press.
17: Right.
6: It's going to take you longer to get a well-done burger if it's done properly.
17: That should be the first indication that someone's a sociopath if they order a burger well done, and they should be red flagged by the FBI.
6: Okay, so in the beginning, here's my words. In the beginning, they want a burger well done. I said, okay, ask them what sauce do they want on their chicken chunks.
17: Yeah, that, right.
1: Nice.
17: 100%. Also, you can also tell when a larger order has been mistimed. Your burger has gone up and sat in the window.
6: Oh, yeah.
17: That drives me insane.
6: It's a symphony back there. It really is. I mean, there's
17: expediting
6: everything has
17: is
6: its
17: one
6: own times.
17: I was curious to ask you this before, but my two colleagues have to ask their insipid questions contractually. expediting on a busy night is the most difficult job I've ever seen.
0: What does that mean?
17: So, and Larry is the expert here, but you know, I was a busboy. I didn't start in the dish tank, and then I went to food runner. And on a busy night, the chef or sous chef usually would come around and run the line. So the cooks don't get the tickets anymore, just he or she does. And then they fire all the food based on the timing that they command. So the challenge of it is you can't have food dying in the window. So you're firing based on getting the food out at its optimal time. So the saute part of the line, which is usually the most challenging, and you've got a well-done steak, fire that now. That's going to take 15, 20 minutes. Fire the pasta last, and you want to keep it fresh. It's really difficult to keep that all in your head. So I was going to ask you, of all the jobs before you became this, is there ever one that you thought was the best or you aspired to go back to? Because I frequently say, I was a great busboy. I wish I could, you know, support my family doing
6: that. I like doing dishes.
17: Yeah, I love being a busboy.
6: I really do. 100%. I like the dishes of all things. I still do that.
17: Yeah.
6: I'll still walk in one of my restaurants and check out the dish tank and see them a little behind. All right, buddy, why don't you just go back
17: and hug the Hobart?
1: Yeah.
6: And then I still like doing that. And the reason why is it's not challenging. It's just...
17: And when you're done,
1: when you're done.
17: The dishes are clean.
6: Yeah. Yeah. Yes.
1: What's the are French fries the only acceptable side for a burger?
6: No. To be quite honest with you, I think potato chips are a great side for for a burger. That's my personal preference. But I don't really eat sides anyway. But it's French fries is something that's just been an American tradition because it goes along with about everything you ever order.
17: Yeah.
6: Potato chips are great with it. And even some side salads, if they have a potato salad.
17: Okay, let's stop that conversation. There's no side salad.
0: My boy's just tuned out.
17: Yeah, I just tuned out. Ever get sick of being the burger guy?
6: No.
17: Don't ever want to hang it up, want to escape, just want to eat with your wife and family at a place and not be bothered?
6: Not at all.
17: Okay.
6: It doesn't bother me. As long as they don't ever, and they haven't, come over when I'm sitting as a family, and because I'm very protective of Braylon, and Braylon being autistic, it's noticeable. So I'm sure anybody would say, okay, I'm not going to go over there, and they haven't. But I have had gentlemen follow me into the bathroom when I'd go to the restroom.
17: Yeah, so is Gretchen.
6: Yeah. That's where I recognize you from.
1: See? Yeah. I'm usually in there.
17: The notes she gives them, though, are encouraging and fair. It is a bit of a mixed signal.
6: And are you the burger? You're the burger guy. And, you know, I'm like, yeah, I am. Can I get a selfie? kind of busy.
1: Yeah.
6: You know, afterwards.
17: Get out of my stall. Really,
6: I'm standing in the urinal, you know. And,
17: yeah.
6: But
1: this is PBS.
6: No, I don't.
1: We can't go any further than that.
0: From 3 followers to 72,000 followers, there is an expectation of, you know, consistent content. And that's a lot of work, right? Mm-hmm. And you own a couple of restaurants and have a family. And at what point... What would need to happen for you to say it's time to hang it up?
6: I can't give you an answer on that. I haven't. I'm pretty strong-minded, willed, and I don't get offended. So no matter what, it's not going to bother me. Just leave my family out of it. Kind of where I always looked at things. But it's. I don't think I could just hang it up. I think it providing education to everyone. I think it's helping, and I know that's why it's grown.
1: Before we get to the quiz real quick, I just wanted to ask, someone's making burgers for their family at home, number one tip, what's the number one thing they should do to make it a good...
6: Don't be afraid to have a hot pan when you start your burger. That's the biggest thing. You want to develop that crust. You want to be able to sear in some of the flavor. Your flavors are coming from the sugars and the salts in the beef itself. And if you caramelize it or sear it off, you're going to be able to harness more flavor.
1: Okay.
0: Lucas County Fair, you and I are going to be out there together.
6: Yes.
0: You want to talk about what's going on?
6: It's being put together right now. It's Thursday, Friday. We're going to be inviting, I believe it's 10 of the best. They're going to be asked if they want to join. 10 of the best.
0: I'm being told Friday, Saturday.
6: Okay, there it is. Friday, Saturday.
0: Friday, Saturday of the fair. And you're going to do a...
6: Thursday and Friday, we're going to be doing tastings. Friday, Saturday. I'll get the days right. Friday, Saturday. Friday, I'll start doing
17: tastings.
6: Nobody
17: listens to the show for accuracy.
6: Well, they don't listen to me anyway, if you couldn't tell.
0: Sunday and Monday, we're going out to the restaurant.
17: Yeah.
0: And we'll see what I'm doing.
6: Yeah. I'll see you Sunday. You just wait. I'll be there.
17: That's perfect.
6: I'm going to be judging, and the way I'll do it is I'm going to take a section of each burger, and I'm not going to their trailer. I'm going to have... The 10 come to me on a plate because I don't even want to know where they come from. I'm going to do it the right way.
1: Interesting. Okay.
6: And then go through, and then I'm going to pick one, and then I'm going to do a champion, you know, whoever wins that. Also, I want to have these cards that people can come in that they could purchase as well and be on the same tour and tour all the restaurants on it, grade it, and give us their choice. So
1: nice.
6: Then you'll have your people's choice. And then we'll give them an award, a trophy. That's still in the works right now, how to do that. Awesome. I'm just excited about getting everybody together.
1: Yeah, that'd be totally. Fun.
6: We do have a heck of a community. The Burger Review guy has a great, great following. We've exploded one restaurant already once on accident. So I can't wait to see how this turns out.
1: Good.
0: I love it. All right, rapid fire. Here we go. It's now time for Gretchen's Wacky Quiz. 4 rapid fire questions. Your favorite thing in the region and 9 words to describe Toledo. What's the spiciest thing you've ever eaten?
6: A ghost chili pepper.
17: Yes.
0: What song describes your life right now?
6: Edmund Fitzgerald.
17: My man.
0: What are you grateful for?
6: Family.
0: On a scale from 1 to 10, how good are you when it comes to keeping secrets?
6: 10.
1: Wow, these have been the best rapid fire answers we've had.
17: We don't have time for your
1: number one best thing about City of Toledo or the region, or your favorite thing?
6: The best thing is the people.
17: My man.
1: Okay.
6: It really is. It's the people of Toledo.
17: All right, 9 things to describe the city or the region. You and Mary, we'll do it together. So people is number one.
6: People would be number one.
17: 2.
6: I'm going to butcher the name, but it's the silos, the old Anderson silos. They painted them. What's
17: the mural.
0: The Mass City River Wall?
17: Yep, River
6: Wall. My son's obsessed with it, but what they did there is phenomenal.
17: I'll give you 2 for that one.
6: Then we have downtown Toledo. I love the fact that they're growing down there. They're growing restaurants. The communities, that's the people, but they're still communities.
17: We'll give you communities. So I love it. You said warmth earlier. I'm going to give you warmth.
6: Warmth. And then... they have a great destination, how to get to them, where they're located.
17: Absolutely.
6: I mean, everybody can get to Toledo, and you can go anywhere.
17: Easily navigated. Give you 2 for that.
6: Last one, the river.
17: My man.
1: Nice.
0: Love it. He's Larry Birdsock, the Burger Review
1: so
0: guy.
1: Nice
0: where
1: to
0: can
1: meet
0: people
1: you.
0: Find you?
6: Burger Review guy.
0: There it is.
1: That's it.
6: No, we have a website, burgerreviewguy.com, on social media platforms. Or I'm either at Lucky Junction, Doc's Ribcage, or Riverview Yacht Club, which is a private club. But I'm there Thursday, Friday, Saturdays.
17: Love it.
0: We got to have a burger together sometime. Larry, thank you so much.
1: Thank you.
0: Pleasure to meet you. Appreciate you being on the program. Thanks to Burger Review Guy. When we come back, we're going to talk to WGTE's own Brad Cresswell. Stick with us. It's the 419.
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0: Welcome back into the 419. 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Brad, thanks for being on the program.
20: Glad to be here. Thank you.
0: So when this idea of three muckety-mucks gracing the airwaves at FM 91 came across your desk, yeah. What was the first thought?
1: I object. Well,
20: the first thought was, it's a great show. You know, it's where we have to go in the future if we want to appeal to listeners right here in our community. So it's a great show. I mean, we had some technical aspects to work out. We had to go with
21: Gretchen.
20: Yeah. No, I'm talking about you.
1: Oh, actually. Yeah. Sure.
2: Yeah. Yeah. You're welcome. Yeah.
1: The reason and, that we... Okay, go ahead.
20: Well, what were you going to say?
1: I was going to say part of the challenge with the show when we started is that we're really on three different, completely different platforms. Yeah. Radio, yeah. Television, and on YouTube. And so trying to figure out how to do that was... We needed your guidance for that.
2: And continue yeah. to.
20: And you need my guidance for FCC rules
1: right.
20: and all of that.
1: Which I would like to say for the record, this is being recorded, that we have not violated FCC rules yet. At least nothing that we've heard from lawyers so far.
0: We haven't fully violated FCC regulations.
20: So far.
1: Mostly Brad, who had listened to the podcast, was worried that I would swear.
2: Nope.
1: And for 30 some odd days, I have not sworn.
20: Yeah.
2: Well, first
20: yeah.
2: of all,
20: that's
2: that,
20: amazing.
2: Both
1: is
2: things
1: sworn
2: are,
1: the word. Is sworn the right word? Yeah. So I feel highly successful just based on that alone.
0: That's yeah. where we set the bar, Brad. talk to us a little bit. Let's talk about your role here. What does it mean to be the radio station manager?
20: Well, everything that goes on the radio is my responsibility. Everything that happens, I take it and I see if it's non-commercial or not, and if it's commercial, if it's too much, or if it's, you know, an infomercial, we want to stray away from that if we can. So what I do is I also edit some podcasts that we have going on, and a lot of

0: that we have going on, and a lot of supervision of other people. We're looking for a morning host right now, so that is that's sort of at the top of my list.
1: I still one of Matt's questions. When you think about the audience, right? When you think about programming for FM 91, who do you envision? Who is the person that you're programming for?
0: I mean, the average person skews a little older, and they're well educated. I mean, these are all, you know, kind of FCC platitudes or NPR that we know from experience, and I think that it's a great show otherwise.
2: How did you first come to WGTE? Have you been here for many years?
3: Well, he has a really storied, you're very humble, so I know that you want to say this, but you have a storied operatic history, so if you don't mind me asking, tell us about what is an overwhelming history and success. And I said it, so you have to answer the question.
0: Well, my background is, as you said, in opera. As an opera singer, I did that for about 16 years. Then I started going to an overnight show with WYC Radio, which was the number one station in Manhattan at the time. And
3: not Manhattan, Kansas, either.
0: Manhattan, New York.
3: That's right.
0: Right. Although I have been to Manhattan, Kansas. That's another story.
3: That's right.
0: So
3: we can dedicate a whole show to Manhattan.
1: And we will.
3: Eventually we'll have to.
1: Yeah.
3: But
1: yeah.
3: Please keep going, because this is a big deal.
0: So I studied with him, or I worked with him, who was my supervisor eventually at WYC. I was looking for something different to do besides singing opera, and radio kind of fell into my lap thanks to this other guy who had the overnight show. He got promoted. I got promoted as well into his spot. And so I did overnight radio, and every time somebody came to me and said, can you do this? I said, yes. And then I went to, you know.
2: You go learn it.
0: Somebody learn it on the job.
2: Yeah.
3: So how did you get into opera? I mean, you have obviously had a natural gift, but this is something that your parents encouraged. This is something that the school you went to had a particularly compelling program. How did you get in this?
0: Yeah, I sang as a boy in a boys' choir, and always singing was sort of a minor part of my life. And then I got introduced to opera in high school. I was around 16, 17 years old when I
3: now,
0: first...
3: Now, where were you? Where'd you grow up?
0: In Moline, Illinois.
3: That, the birthplace of opera, in your words.
0: Right. Yeah. And there are a few opera singers from that area.
3: Right.
0: So it was just a stroke of luck that I entered radio, and I got into that, and I never looked back as far as non-commercialism radio goes.
1: How has this industry changed from when you started to today?
0: It's become a lot more digital. You know, your show, as a matter of fact, we broadcast on our YouTube channel. So it's people wanting to get what they want when they want it. Mm-hmm. And we're trying our best to accommodate that. Mm-hmm. And in local terms, such as yourself.
2: Outside of our wonderful show, what's some other programming that you're excited about that's on the radio that you're working on?
1: I love the implication that he's excited about our show.
2: Yes.
1: Well done, Gretchen.
0: Yeah, I am. I am excited about a lot of things. I mean, things have taken a bit of a turnaround here. We're being assaulted by the government, so we have that to deal with. But on top of that, we're adding programs and shows which have a local bent. We're also developing news and local news. And to do that in a non-commercial fashion, you know, will be a challenge for us. But we have good people that are here.
3: Absolutely.
0: And I think that...
3: Who's your least favorite person who works here?
1: And why is it Shane?
3: And does his name rhyme with Bane?
0: Yeah.
3: As it should.
1: What, from your perspective, what is WGTE's... What's WGTE's role in the community?
0: Well, I mean, that's asking a lot as far as what we do.
3: That's the hard-hitting questions we ask on the show, Greg. Cough up an answer.
0: Yes. What was the question?

0: your favorite part of Manhattan, Kansas, over an overnight.
1: From your perspective, why does WGT matter to Toledo? What's the role
0: and
1: that
0: region.
1: We're serving?
2: Yeah. Well, I mean, the role that we serve as far as trusted news goes, that is an important part of the equation. We're trying to present to the community, raise awareness of local news and of community outreach and all the things that we do for the community. I mean, if you look at all the philanthropic organizations in our area or locally, WGTE partners with probably more than anybody else. So we provide a voice and they provide the content, whatever we do. And that's a big part of what we're doing right now.
1: Is there anything you haven't been able to do yet here that is on like the WGTE bucket list for you? You're like, man, I'd love to do a program about X.
0: Cage fighting, you told me off.
2: Yeah,
0: I know that's a passion of yours.
2: That would be interesting. Yeah.
3: Well,
0: yeah. See? Yeah, it's high praise.
3: I love it.
0: No, but that's a great question. What is on, before you hang it up, to Kevin's question, what would be a silver gold star?
2: I mean, it depends on, it's community driven, and it also, you know, we're not public access, we're public media, so we try to take a hand a little bit in what we're doing, right? But we also go to the community and we find out what they're interested in, and we go from there, so.
3: Well, we appreciate everything you've done for us and teaching us how to speak without swearing, yes.
1: Yeah, I mean, from the very first meetings, I think this is, you know, for this to work, right, is that, you know, for this program to work, for us to be able to grow into these new mediums, a podcast is different, right? And a podcast, when people tune into a podcast, I think there's an expectation of, I don't want to say like amateur, but like there's an authenticity there that we can make mistakes and people sort of expect it. But the reality is, it's a big deal for us, for the three 100%. Of us to be on WGT and for WGT to take a chance on us. And certainly what gives me the confidence to come in and do this. And we've talked about it. Of the three of us, I'm the only one that actually has training in this. It's obvious.
0: But
1: having your expertise and your feedback has really made a difference for us, and we certainly appreciate that, Brad. So thank you.
2: Well, the feeling is mutual.
3: Thank you
2: for guys
3: being here.
2: Have done a great job so far.
0: It seems like you're only looking at Kevin. You mean that for Gretchen and I too, right?
1: Mostly.
3: Like, yeah.
0: We had the farthest to go.
1: You know what? That's true. You know what? I'm going to give Gretchen the most improved award for.
0: I don't understand why we're saying this, because the first times we had conversations about FTC regulations, everyone was just looking at me.
2: Yeah.
0: See?
1: But honestly, if anybody listens to the podcast, they know that it's Gretchen.
0: Absolutely.
1: Gretchen is the
0: wild
1: card.
0: The old gutter Gertie. That's what they call her.
1: Thanks.
0: In high school.
3: I'd like to be able to say something right now, but I can't.
1: That's right. Thanks to Brad Creswell. Brad, thank you so much for being on the program and everything
3: you've
1: done for us. When we come back, we'll wrap up this Friday edition of the 419.
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1: Welcome back in to 419. The wheels are coming off.
3: Oh, boy.
1: What a fun show.
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1: Huge thanks to Burger Review guy Larry Bertok for joining us.
3: Yep.
1: And also thanks to Brad Creswell, the radio station manager here at WGTE, for joining us. I had a lot of fun.
3: Yeah, it was fun.
1: And a chance to meet somebody that I'd never met before. But
0: you met Brad.
1: That's right. No, I was talking about Gretchen. If you missed any part of the show, there's three opportunities to enjoy it. 7 a.m. on WGTE's YouTube channel, 3 p.m. on FM 91 in Toledo, Bryan, Defiance, and Lima, and 6 p.m. on WGTE Connects Channel 30.4. 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I just had so much fun today.
0: My man.
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1: Today from the Ohio Newsroom, reviving an endangered rattlesnake.
2: Support comes from the James at Ohio State. Cancer. For some, it's one of life's fiercest foes, but not at the James, where a team of nearly 300 specialists and over 1,500 researchers are working together to create a cancer-free world.
1: I'm Erin Gottsacker. The population of the endangered eastern Massasauga rattlesnake, native to Ohio, has been declining for decades. But over the last few years, a team of researchers has been working on efforts to boost the species. For the Ohio Newsroom, WOSU's Tyler Thompson has more.
3: If I could just do cedar bog Massasaugas.
4: Oh, really?
3: Yep. I love it.
4: Huh.
3: I just take a stroll in the morning and look for snakes. Like.
5: Ohio State conservationists and researchers Greg Lips and Marnie Behan are wading through long prairie grass and thick mud at Cedar Bog Nature Preserve in Champaign County. The Ohio State conservationists are hoping to find eastern Massasauga rattlesnakes. In 2024, the researchers relocated six pregnant Massasaugas who gave birth to 58 new snakes. Then, in 2025, three pregnant eastern Massasaugas were moved to the site and produced 23 babies. Today, the team is hunting to find those grown snakes. Also known as the swamp rattler, the mild-mannered rattlesnake is known for its triangular wedge-shaped head and thick, earth-colored body ending in a grooved rattle. The Ohio Department of Natural Resources listed the rattlesnake as an endangered species in 1996. Since then, they've lost more of their natural habitat and numbers have declined. Greg Lips, who also does research for the Columbus Zoo, says the snakes need suitable habitat to thrive.
6: One of the ways in which you can improve your odds of encountering snakes is by using artificial cover objects, which in this case are nothing more than pieces of old barn roofing material. Snakes like to get under them. They warm up.
5: The nature preserve's variety of prey, along with plenty of natural ground cover to avoid predators and open space to warm up from sunbathing, has made it ideal for Massasaugas. Since 2024, the team of researchers have moved pregnant Massasaugas from Killdeer Plains Nature Preserve to the sustaining habitat at Cedar Bog. The pregnant snakes are placed in enclosures where they will then give live birth. Marnie Behan explains.
3: We'll place them in here. They'll have their babies. We'll process them. Give them a couple of days to acclimate, and then we'll open the door and they'll leave as they please. We'll have a little tripod set up here so we can catch them leaving and see how long it takes them to actually leave the bin and everything.
5: By allowing birth in a native environment, newborn snakes can spend time with their mother and siblings for a better chance of survival. They then venture out from a fenced-in enclosure through four modified buckets outfitted with trail cameras. OSU researcher Jennifer Myers has been using this bucket technique to track the snake's movement.
7: I think I've personally looked at more pictures of the inside of buckets than anyone on Earth.
6: Millions, probably, at this point.
7: Beyond millions, right? So many.
5: Today's search ends with no Massasauga sightings. To the team, it has become increasingly obvious over time that the snakes are in non-surveyed parts of the preserve.
8: The animals set the schedule for you. It took me a long time to stop apologizing for it when we'd be out and not find what we're looking for.
5: But all is not lost. A few days before, Lips received a text message from another researcher at the preserve. He had captured a female Massasauga that he determined was from their first batch of relocated snakes in 2024. Lips pulled out his baby book of all their newborn snakes, showing her growth.
6: Seeing that not only are we finding some, but we're finding some that have made it through one winter, two winters. We're seeing them grow a lot. We're seeing them act like normal snakes. Those are all things that are so promising.
5: It's not the only promising sign. Earlier this week, a transferred pregnant snake gave birth to a strong batch of newborns to populate the preserve. For the Ohio Newsroom, I'm Tyler Thompson.
1: That's all today from the Ohio Newsroom. We'll talk with you on Monday.

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2: 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I'm Lisa Flynn. 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
4: 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I'm Mary Louise Kelly.
5: And I'm Elsa Chang. Prediction market sites like Kalshi and Polymarket have turned the world into a casino. The companies allow bets on movie reviews, the president's words, conflicts in the Middle East, elections, and so much more. But now, they are introducing betting on clinical trials, where the lives of patients are on the line. As NPR's Bobby Allen reports, it's put the industry on the defensive amid growing pushback from researchers and patients.
6: As a soon-to-be seventh grader, Joshua Pedersen's son is like many kids his age.
7: The thing I'm looking forward to most in seventh grade is lunch, and the thing I'm looking forward to least is everything else.
6: One of his passions is art, but he doesn't take classes. He likes teaching himself.
7: I like drawing scary stuff and robots, because I think scary stuff and robots are cool.
6: 2 years ago, his family, who lives in Boston, had a nightmare scenario. They found a lump on their son's side that turned out to be cancer. After months of grueling chemotherapy and radiation, he was declared cancer-free. But then the cancer returned. So Pedersen entered his son into a clinical trial for a novel treatment. He asked that his son's name be withheld to discuss his medical condition. Not long after, Pedersen read on the news that prediction market sites Kalshi and Polymarket are allowing people to bet on the outcome of clinical trials and whether the Food and Drug Administration will approve new medications.
8: What seemed to be missed in the CEO statements was the fact that there were going to be patients on the other side of these bets.
6: People will bet or lose money based on the success or failure of a clinical trial.
8: A clinical trial failing is a more sanitized euphemism for people are going to suffer. People are going to die.
6: Billions of dollars are bet every week on these lightly regulated sites. And clinical trials are the latest area where the industry is raising ethical questions. Kalshi says such bets will provide a new source of information about which drugs will get approved and which clinical trials will show promising results, helping investors decide what new drugs to fund. David Tai isn't so sure. He runs clinical trials at a biotech company in the San Francisco Bay Area. He started an online petition pushing for such betting to be banned. To him, the prospect of betting gives those involved with a clinical trial a reason to manipulate the results.
9: If we were running a trial for an oncology drug that requires an infusion.
6: Tai says the lab technicians, couriers, pharmacists, and others involved in trials could be motivated to make money on a prediction market site.
9: A pharmacist who had placed the bet saying that it's going to work well or doesn't work well could obviously adjust the infusion rate, could adjust the storage temperature of the drug. They can change any of these number of variables that can obviously have a direct impact to how the trial and the data and the patient safety would come out.
6: Kalshi says the company is putting up safeguards to ensure anyone part of the research process would not be able to bet. But Tai isn't confident that would catch everyone. And neither is Pedersen, who argues the markets obscure the patients who have the most at stake.
8: That's one of the things that has struck me about these platforms is that they're flashy and they're gamified in such a way that you're often kind of distanced from the real cost.
6: Polymarket declined the comment. Kalshi says it is offering bets on late-stage clinical trials where participants have already been chosen. And it says it won't allow betting on markets where all trial subjects are minors, but that could change. And if it does, Pedersen says, wondering if the researchers in the trial are motivated by prediction market profits will add to his anxieties and the burden his son is already carrying.
8: The weight on him and what he's being asked to do and what he's being asked to endure is already so much.

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6: In Portland, Oregon, I'm Rie Mechreis in for Kai Rizdal. It is Friday, the 31st of July. Good to have you along, everyone. It has been quite a week in the economy, and we've got about 7 minutes or so to sort through it. So let's get into it. Here with me are Sudeep Reddy of MS Now and Catherine Rampell with The Bulwark. Hey, you two.
7: Hi,
8: hey, Rima.
6: Okay, so of course, I've got to start with the Fed, which said on Wednesday, yeah, no, we're not raising rates, even though there was some notable dissent, a good family fight, as Warsh put it. Sudeep, what do you make of that decision?
7: There were a lot of confusing things coming out of the Fed chair, and I think the fact that we had several dissents, three dissents, was notable. It was really just the reality that being a vague and non-committal Fed chair on inflation doesn't really work when the last three Fed chairs have been communicating really fairly clearly and not leaving doubts with the market.
6: Right.
7: Markets, there are a couple problems that Chairman Warsh has now. The markets love to test Fed chairs in their first year. They love to test their resolve and credibility. And to have a Fed chair come out of a meeting like this and have all sorts of headlines about the credibility of the leader of the central bank is generally not a good thing. The other is that he's in a bit of a bind here, and that a huge driver of the inflation problem is the Trump war in Iran. And it's a war that on any given day you get three different messages between war and peace and somewhere in between. And so you don't actually know where that's going to go. And if that is a key driver of the worst of the inflation, there is continuing underlying inflation as well. But the ups and downs of that conversation are really bleeding into this non-committal stance from the Fed chair. And maybe he is just trying to avoid creating ire from the person who appointed him right off the bat. And that's why he's staying non-committal right now. But the rest of the committee is going to have to come together and make a decision about whether they have credibility and resolve in this case.
6: Well, what do you think, Catherine? Because, yeah, Chairman Warsh keeps saying he's serious about getting inflation back to 2%. How do you square that messaging with the Fed holding rates steady again?
3: I think that's really the challenge here. The chair was asked a couple of times by reporters during the press conference, if you are so laser focused on getting inflation under control, can you explain why you haven't raised rates yet? Because Warsh, of course, had been very critical of the Fed under his predecessor's leadership for acting too late. And Warsh, you know, couldn't really answer or didn't or chose not to answer. One thing that's a little bit unclear to me is, you know, Warsh has said that he really admires the late chair Alan Greenspan. And Alan Greenspan was often deliberately opaque. I mean, he was quoted, I'm going to bungle the quote, but he's quoted as saying repeatedly some version of, if you think you've understood me, you've misunderstood. That he was trying to be deliberately ambiguous and difficult to read. And it's a little bit, I have trouble parsing whether Warsh is deliberately cultivating some sort of opacity here or if he thinks he's being clearer than he is. Certainly the markets responded to that press conference by not necessarily believing that the Fed is going to do whatever it takes to quote another Fed chair, to get inflation under control in the near term. And that's why you saw yesterday long-term yields go up, and then today kind of across the yield curve, yield interest rates go up.
6: Right. Well, Warsh wants the Fed to say less and listen more to what markets are telling it, but then the markets are trying to read the Fed too. So how does that not turn into one big feedback loop, Sudeep?
7: That is the problem, and markets are very clearly sending a message that they want the central bank to indicate resolve about inflation, and that's why we've got yields on the 30-year and at almost two-decade highs now. This is going to be a problem that will become, as you say, a feedback loop with mortgage rates ticking up. That's going to depress the housing market even more. It's going to cause all sorts of other problems for the Fed. This hasn't necessarily bled into consumer spending yet. There are obviously lots of problems with gas prices that could do that. But if the markets feel like the Fed chair, chairman, and the committee are not going to take this seriously, then they will force their hand. And bond yields going up this much, borrowing costs going up this much, is going to mean a stock market that falls. That will create the consumer spending problem over time along with it. So you've got to, at some point, realize you have to take this head on if inflation stays this firm.
6: So consumer sentiment ticked up this month, despite inflation, despite new tariffs, despite the ongoing conflict with Iran. Catherine, how do you make sense of that? Like, are people feeling better about the economy, or are we just getting used to living with all this uncertainty?
3: I think it's probably the latter. We did have a respite for a while in gas prices, so maybe it's partly that. I'd have to look at the actual survey dates, you know, because some of this is pretty sensitive to when the survey was fielded and what were the gas prices that day, and prices have gone down and they've been creeping back up again. So I think it's partly some relief there. It's partly, just getting kind of inured to the volatility. People still don't feel great about the economy, but maybe they're getting a little bit worn down in how shocked they feel by some of the volatility that's, you know, as Sudeep pointed out, related to the war, related to tariffs. I mean, we haven't even mentioned the fact that tariffs are also feeding into inflation, or, you know, at least one-time price increases. And Trump put in place a new round of tariffs relatively recently to replace an old round of tariffs that was expiring, which replaced a previous round of tariffs that the Supreme Court struck down. And, you know, a little over a year ago, that was a huge event when Trump put in place his Liberation Day tariffs, right? And now we're basically reconstructing that tariff wall, and it gets lost in the news cycle. And I think that that tells you a little bit about, again, how worn down consumers and just the general public are by this just kind of constant barrage of of erratic policy changes. And, you know, maybe at some point, like what seemed really shocking a year ago is less shocking today. But certainly I would not say that the consumer sentiment numbers are great. They continue to be pretty dour.
6: Sure. Yeah. Adapting to a new normal. Last question, Sudeep. We got GDP this week, too. The economy grew at 1.5% pace. Not bad. Not amazing. But it seems like AI was doing a lot of that work. How much are we relying on the AI build out to keep this economy growing?
7: Yeah, that's been the question for quite some time of how long can this go? There's obviously just a huge, huge amount of spending from Silicon Valley and that will probably continue for some time. There are lots of threats from other models overseas, Chinese models. Mm-hmm. We kind of got a shock in the stock market in the last week or two of whether this could be ending. But that is going to be, I think, the enduring question for some time is, can we be propped up for years from this? And when does the music stop? It doesn't look like it's stopping anytime immediately, but it could be.
6: Sudeep Reddy with MS Now and Catherine Rampell with The Bulwark. Thanks, you two. Have a good weekend.
7: Thanks, Rima.
3: Thanks, Rima.
6: Wall Street today, greens across the board. We'll have the details when we do the numbers.

0: As the finale to a big week of economic data, we got one more number today, the Employment Cost Index from the Bureau of Labor Statistics. In other words, what it costs employers to pay their workers. And it shows that this spring, the cost of employee benefits was up 3.8% from a year earlier. That's a faster rate of growth than wages, which were up only 3.2%. One thing that's pushing up those benefit costs, what employers are forking over for health insurance. Marketplace's Stephanie Hughes looked into it.
1: Health insurance costs for employers have been growing at a rate we haven't really seen since 2005.
2: So then that makes you, of course, want to say, well, why is this going on?
1: Erica Groshen is a former commissioner of the U.S. Bureau of Labor Statistics. She's now with Cornell. And she says there are a bunch of reasons why. One is there's been a lot of innovation in healthcare.
2: And we have new drugs, and new drugs tend to be more expensive than old drugs.
1: Think GLP-1 inhibitors, new treatments for cancer. Groshen says these drugs could make workers healthier in the long term, but right now they're driving insurance costs up. Another factor, rising wages for people who work in healthcare.
2: Some of this is due to actually declining immigration because we get a lot of nurses, health aides, and doctors from overseas.
1: Also, we have an aging workforce, and older people generally use more healthcare. So what's a cost-addled employer to do? Groshen says some might hold off on hiring to keep costs down. Others could choose to raise prices.
2: Well, you know, that this is a reason why we might have to increase the cost for our goods and services, whatever we're selling.
1: Or the bad news might be for the workers. Economist Guy Berger is with the Burning Glass Institute.
3: You know, your boss will tell you, sorry, your raise is not as big as it would have been because I had to channel more of that money that I pay you over to rising health insurance costs.
1: A survey from the benefits consulting firm Mercer shows that last year, on average, paying for health insurance cost employers about $17,500 for each worker on a company-sponsored plan. Suneet Patel is chief actuary for U.S. Health with Mercer.
4: Healthcare costs are the biggest component of benefits for most companies.
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4: It could be that the provider directory you see is going to prioritize those physicians, hospitals that they think are better quality and lower cost.
1: Or offer a better deal for a particular provider.
4: You can go to Dr. A, who has a $20 copay, or Dr. B, who has a $50 copay.
1: Either way, Patel expects these high healthcare costs to stick around until at least next year. I'm Stephanie Hughes for Marketplace.
0: By the way, if you want more stories like this about the complicated ways work and money shape our lives, check out the Marketplace podcast that I host. It's called This is Uncomfortable. 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

0: When it's finally time to retire, the idea is you're finally done with work for good, right? But a survey out earlier this year from AARP found that last winter, about 7% of retirees, quote unquote, unretired. Now, there are a lot of reasons someone might go back to the workforce. Maybe they need the money. But for some people, it's not that they have to. They just want to. Which leads me to Irene Kesselman. She's the former owner of Alley Cat Toys in Carrboro, North Carolina. She was actually one of our retail regulars for years before retiring in 2024. But now she's back with a new chapter. So we called her up.
1: When I initially started my retirement venture, I think everything in my life changed, from the way I have my coffee in the morning to how long I perhaps stay in bed instead of having been up at the crack of dawn and looking at emails. But I think through it all, I am finding that I still have some energy and some desire to do some kind of creative work. Through the years, I've had people mention to me or suggest that I should, in fact, consider mentoring or consulting. And that kind of stuck in my mind. My daughter-in-law had wanted to pursue a new opportunity. We started talking, and she asked if I would mentor her, and I agreed to do so. The name of the store is Woodson's Toy and Baby, and it will be opening on Main Street in Belmont, North Carolina. We don't want to pinpoint a date. We're hoping to open the end of August. From the minute she signed the lease, she has been out buying shelving. We're also working with the reps, and they're helping us to know what has been new in the last couple of years. And we are staying up till all hours of the night to make this process happen. So we're a little exhausted, we're a little stressed, but it is in fact coming together. In some cases, I'm having to step back and say, you know, I think you should buy the purple, and she wants to buy the green. And, you know, having to allow her to make her own decisions and learn, that's a little hard for me because I am used to taking control and doing what I do best. And, you know, she's going to do it differently, but it is fun being in back into it, back into the business. I think the part of it that I really am liking the most is seeing some of the reps whom I haven't seen in several years, the relationships. That's always been a big part for me. I am not taking any money. It's not really what I wanted to do in this particular case. This is part of my family, and I'm doing it because I care about them. And I'm also, you know, it's a great practice endeavor for me if, in fact, this is something that I'd like to do in the future.
0: Irene Kesselman helping her daughter-in-law open a new store in Belmont, North Carolina.

0: coming up.
1: And yeah, maybe you get Tom Cruise to stay in your place and money's not a thing.
0: That would be nice. But first, let's do the numbers. The Dow Jones added 276 points, 0.5%, to finish at 52,485. The Nasdaq gained 251 points, 1%, to close at 25,373. And the S&P 500 picked up 52 points, 0.7%, ending at 7,489. For the week, the Dow was up 1%, the Nasdaq improved 1.6%, and the S&P 500 also increased 1%. Oil prices ticked up again as reports that some tankers were forced to turn around in the Strait of Hormuz. Brent crude.
2: You know that song you heard on Marketplace, the one you really liked? It's an earworm, isn't it? 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We've got the whole list of the music we play on the show at our website, marketplace.org/music.

0: This is Marketplace. I'm Rima Khreis. The future of driving may not involve much driving at all. This week, the Department of Transportation gave Amazon's autonomous vehicle company the green light to roll out several thousand of its cars over the next few years. Now, the administration says it's working on safety standards for self-driving cars, which can look pretty different from what we're used to. Like, they don't have steering wheels or brake pedals or really any controls for humans. This move from the DOT could mean we'll see a lot more robot cars in the coming years. But as Marketplace's Henry Epp reports, there are still plenty of speed bumps ahead.
1: Amazon's self-driving car brand called Zoox, Z-O-O-X, is already going for test drives in Las Vegas and San Francisco. It's basically a shiny box on wheels, four passenger seats, no steering wheel, and a robot voice that talks to you when you get in.
2: Welcome to Zoox. Use the touchscreen to close the doors, and please buckle up.
1: Zoox cars are pretty different from most of the self-driving cars on the road right now, like Waymo, says Jeff Farah, CEO of the Autonomous Vehicle Industry Association.
3: For the most part, when you're getting into a robo-taxi right now, you have a vehicle that looks very much like a vehicle that you could buy yourself.
1: But that could change now that the feds have allowed Zoox to roll out up to 2,500 of its vehicles annually in the next 2 years and begin charging for rides. And new federal safety standards now in development could allow for a lot more cars like this. Sam Abouel-Samad at the market research firm Telemetry says those standards should set minimum requirements for what a self-driving car can do, just like we require for human drivers.
4: When humans go into a DMV and want to get a driver's license, first thing you have to do is take an eye exam and take a written test and prove that you understand the basic rules of the road.
1: Once autonomous car companies know what's required of them, that could give the industry a clearer path to growth. But it faces other hurdles, says Missy Cummings at George Mason University. For one,
5: there is no such thing as a self-driving car. All of these vehicles require extensive human supervision.
1: Just not in the cars. Teams of people, in some cases overseas, are monitoring these cars remotely and stepping in when they run into trouble. And that's expensive.
5: It's still not clear whether one self-driving car with one passenger and a remote operator supervising it is really going to scale in terms of cost.
1: Another big hurdle, driving in bad weather, says Sam Abouel-Samad at Telemetry. Autonomous vehicles aren't very good at it.
4: If you look at where these things have been deployed so far, most of them have been deployed in warm weather environments.
1: Like California, Texas, Nevada. To really grow, he says, self-driving cars are going to have to get better at driving in places with snow, rain, and fog. I'm Henry Epp for Marketplace.

0: It's going to be a busy weekend at the movies. Odyssey, yes, but also the newest Spider-Man movie already made a record-breaking $72 million in previews. Those are obviously major studio productions with massive budgets. But smaller independent films often get their first real spotlight at Sundance. And come January, the Sundance Film Festival is leaving its longtime home in Park City, Utah, and moving to Boulder, Colorado. Sundance is no small operation. So the question is, where are all those actors, directors, and executives going to stay? Marketplace's Lee Patterson reports on how Boulder is trying to make room for Sundance.
1: Dan Andrews' four-bedroom home is on a quiet street in North Boulder.
2: Hi, Dan.
3: Hey.
2: Yeah.
3: Hi, I'm Dan.
2: How are you?
1: When Andrews heard the city had created a special short-term rental license for the film festival, he applied immediately.
3: We were pretty intrigued right away.
1: Andrews thought he and his wife could go out of town and make some money, maybe cover their mortgage for a few months.
3: And it wasn't until we started learning more than we were like, this may not be for us, actually.
1: That's because renting out his home would take some work, starting with his office.
3: Which is quite a command station here.
2: Lots of screens.
3: Lots of screens, lots of hardware and equipment.
1: Andrews, who is an AI engineer, says he would need to move out all of this gear and then buy bedroom furniture for the space. Plus, he would need to hire a property manager to oversee the rental while they're away.
3: For us, it was really a question of, well, how many days could we actually rent it out for and at what price?
1: These are some of the questions homeowners are considering in deciding whether or not to rent. Right now, the city has around 1,400 active licenses for festival rentals and short-term rentals. But Boulder's Sundance rental market is brand new, so neither inventory nor pricing is established.
4: I think the first thing is it's okay to make money.
1: Caleb Dickinson is with Fox Property Management, which is partnering with Boulder on festival housing.
4: It is okay to make money when you're inconvenienced yourself and you're giving a great asset to someone else.
1: Pricing will vary, of course, depending on size, location, and level of luxury.
4: And yeah, maybe you get Tom Cruise to stay in your place and money's not a thing, but maybe you get a first-time director with an independent film who's never made much money wanting to stay in your home.
1: The City of Boulder's pricing guide suggests a high-end, walkable, four-bedroom house should go for around $15,000 for the 11-day festival. Some properties are listed on Airbnb for much more.
4: The reason to price it accurately is so that people keep coming back, honestly. This is hopefully a 10-year event. And if we get this really wrong, it won't be a 10-year event.
1: Jill Grano, a Boulder realtor who helped start the state's festival lodging effort, points out that it's early. She says Airbnb data from the World Cup, for example, showed most housing didn't come online until a few months prior.
5: And I think that we're going to see a lot of that.
1: Plus, the number of short-term rental licenses is going up.
5: All of the numbers are actually starting to point in a good direction, a place that we weren't in a couple months ago.
3: We grow vegetables. We love it. It's very hot out today.
1: North Boulder homeowner Dan Andrews says his family will decide whether or not to rent by the end of the summer. He would love to see some sort of incentive from the city, a rebate or tax break.
3: Because I'm already picturing all the work I'm going to have to do to, like, get all my stuff from upstairs down to the basement. I would hopefully be able to hire somebody to help, but that's not free.
1: Andrew says he may just sit out this first year to see how the rental market develops. In Boulder, I'm Lee Patterson for Marketplace.
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0: This final note on the way out today, New York is suing Kalshi. That's, of course, one of the country's biggest prediction market operators, where people can put money on everything from elections to sports. Essentially, New York argues that Kalshi is running an illegal gambling operation and wants to keep it out of the state unless it gets a gambling license. Kalshi's defense is that their markets are more Wall Street than Las Vegas. Needless to say, a whole lot of money is riding on this, and New York is not the first state to push back. Because at the heart of all these fights is a question regulators and courts are still wrestling with. What's the difference between trading on the future and just plain old gambling? Our theme music was composed by BJ Lederman. Marketplace's executive producer is Nancy Fregali. Joanne Griffith is the chief content officer. Neil Scarborough is the vice president and general manager. And I'm Rima Khadais. All right, everyone, have a great weekend. We'll be back on Monday.

0: WGTE is supported in part by Lake Erie Advocates, working to promote humane, sustainable agriculture instead of factory farms to ensure that the lake and tap water are healthy and animals are treated humanely. Learn more at lakeerieadvocates.org.
1: Stardate August 7th. The terms that describe the phases of the moon can be a little confusing. Take tomorrow morning, for example. From most of the United States, the sun will light up one quarter of the lunar hemisphere that faces Earth. You might think that would make it a quarter moon, but no. A quarter moon doesn't describe the moon's appearance. It describes the position in its month-long cycle of phases. The cycle begins when the moon is new. The moon crosses the line between Earth and the sun then, so it's hidden in the sun's glare. A bit more than a week after that, the moon is a quarter of the way through the cycle. It's at first quarter. It lines up at a right angle to the Earth-Sun line, so the sun lights up half of the visible disk. A week later comes full moon, and a week after that comes last quarter, three quarters of the way through the cycle. Once again, half of the lunar disk is illuminated, but it's the opposite half from the first quarter moon. Then the moon rolls back around to new, starting a new cycle. The next cycle starts on Wednesday, and this time it brings a rare treat, a total solar eclipse. In the meantime, look for the moon passing through Taurus tomorrow. Aldebaran, the bull's bright eye, is to the right of the moon. Elnath, the tip of one of its horns, is closer to the lower left of the moon. As a bonus, Mars is below them, and the moon will pass close to it on Sunday. Today's program was made possible by Mercer Caverns in Calaveras County in California's historic gold country. More information at mercercaverns.net. For the McDonald Observatory, I'm Billy Henry.

0: Look, open source software, basically anyone can download it and use it. There's not really any guardrails on that. What folks at Anthropic and OpenAI are a bit worried about is, you know, what if the Chinese government wants to use that for ill against the United States?
1: I'm Natalie Kitroev. That's coming up on The Daily from The New York Times.
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1: From The New York Times, I'm Natalie Kitroev. This is The Daily. For years, a debate has been simmering in Silicon Valley over the right way to build AI. Should the technology be open and free for anyone in the world to use, or should we tightly control how it's made and who can access it? This week, that debate reached a boiling point, dividing the country's top AI companies into two opposing camps and drawing in some of the biggest names in tech. Today, my colleague Mike Isaac on what started that firestorm and how it could end up reshaping the future of artificial intelligence.

0: It's Friday, July 31st. Mike, welcome back to The Daily. It is always a pleasure to have you here.
1: Hi, thanks for having me back.
0: So you actually played a not insignificant role in this AI debate blowing up, bursting into the open this week. So just start by telling me what happened.
1: Yeah, so on Tuesday morning, I'm doing my like normal coffee run to go to Starbucks up the hill from my house. So I get a ping from someone at Meta saying, Mark is going to call you pretty soon.
0: And we should just say, right, it's a pretty big deal that Mark is calling you, Mike.
1: Yeah, I mean, he's not a huge fan of the mainstream media these days. I have not talked to Mark Zuckerberg on the record in at length on a phone call for 3 years, I want to say. You know, the point being, when I get a call from Mark Zuckerberg, I know it is important and something he really cares about. And we start talking as I finally get in front of my computer, and it is immediately clear to me he's there to start chucking grenades at his competitors.
0: What do you mean by that?
1: So the polite way of doing it is to not mention anyone by name, but it is very clear he was aiming squarely at Anthropic and OpenAI, which are two of the biggest technology companies in Silicon Valley and widely considered the leaders in artificial intelligence right now. And so his point of view was these two companies have too much power and too much say over where this is headed in terms of how we build AI. And more people should have a voice in building that next frontier of technology. And I think while it is a sort of self-interested argument that he's making, it also aligns with the way a lot of other people in the industry think.
0: Okay. And this folds into a debate that has been very public over the last few weeks. Just give that context. Lay out exactly what he's actually talking about.
1: Yeah. So in recent weeks, we've seen a bunch of Silicon Valley companies really split into two camps over how AI should be shared and developed. In one camp, you have OpenAI and Anthropic, which are both saying AI is super dangerous and we need to keep a really tight lid on how we develop it and who can access it just to be safe. And then you have, in the other camp, companies like Meta, Microsoft, NVIDIA, who are saying, actually, we need to share this technology really widely, and clamping down on it only serves to benefit the companies that are in the lead in the AI race, namely OpenAI and Anthropic. Now, I should say this debate over the sharing of tech and whether it should be open or closed is a longstanding one across Silicon Valley. The whole AI race is really just the latest version of it.
0: And Mike, why exactly did this argument erupt right now at this moment? What actually kicked it off?
1: I think this debate really kicked into overdrive a few weeks ago with the introduction of this powerful new Chinese AI model called Kimi. And basically, whenever a new AI model comes out, what researchers do is put all the data out there as far as the benchmarks, how it's performing, kind of to prove, hey, we did something really good and check out how cool it is. And so the reason it blows everyone away is because it basically performs almost on par in certain areas with the leading models out of OpenAI and Anthropic. And that's a big deal because this model is based on open source software. So open source software is about as old as Silicon Valley. And it's this idea that code that runs programs should be given away freely and shared between people so that they can build on it or use that to create new programs. It shouldn't cost anything. You get to see everything on how the programs run so that you can poke holes in it in case it's insecure. It's a fundamental tenet, I think, of a lot of technologists out here because they really believe in the free sharing of information and building new, exciting programs using this code. And look, in China, this is basically almost a national policy to embrace open source software.
0: Yeah, and that gets at one of the questions that I have, Mike, which is, why would a Chinese AI company, or any AI company for that matter, just give this away for free?
1: Yeah, I mean, it sounds counterintuitive, but there is a business strategy to it. If you give your tech away for free, I think you have a better chance of people trying it out and ultimately adopting it. You start gaining market share when you might not have had any users before. And there are ways to make money on that later. It also gives you the power to shape where the tech is going, because everyone is now building on your stuff.
0: Right.
1: And that's essentially what the Chinese companies are doing. They're flooding the zone, getting more people to use their tech instead of paying OpenAI or Anthropic to use their models.
0: Right. And for those leading companies in the US, Anthropic and OpenAI, to have a competitor that is making what you're making just about as well as you are, and handing it out for no money so that it can spread more widely, I mean, that's a pretty big threat.
1: That is an existential threat, I would say.
0: And so how do these companies, OpenAI and Anthropic, react to Kimi? I assume not well?
1: Yeah, that's an understatement. I think they have already seen some of their customers turning to these open source alternatives, and that's a huge threat to their business.
0: Right.
1: But I also think there's a sort of higher level philosophical concern around open source software, and specifically around security.
0: Which is? Explain that to me.
1: Look, open source software, basically anyone can download it and use it. There's not really any guardrails on that. What folks at Anthropic and OpenAI are a bit worried about is, you know, what if the Chinese government wants to use that for ill against the United States? What if some random hacker anywhere can download a very powerful model and start spreading disinformation or doing mass scams or use it to hack any number of very important companies that run the infrastructure globally? You know, what if they cause havoc on Wall Street by doing some crazy auto trades or hacking a bank?
0: They're basically saying, when you make this code available for such powerful tools in AI, you run the risk of essentially handing nefarious actors the keys to what could be really dangerous weapons in their hands. And so what do these companies and these industry people who are worried about this do about that fear?
1: Folks at OpenAI and Anthropic have been talking to regulators in Washington for a long time. You know, they've been saying, how do we develop a framework to make AI safe? They dispatch, you know, their top lobbyists. And these talks have been going on for a while. And they essentially want to pick up the pace and say, let's talk about what actual restrictions around Chinese models could look like. And so to make their case, they actually point to a crazy incident that happened inside of OpenAI that week.
0: Which is?
1: So all the time at OpenAI, they're testing these advanced models that are unreleased and, you know, they say are really crazy, can do all this stuff. So they have this unreleased model that they've been testing inside of the company, and they're trying to essentially push it to see if it can carry out some hack. Usually what they do for these scenarios is put it inside a box so that it can't get out and wreak havoc across the world. But despite all of their controls, it ends up breaking out of the box anyway.
0: Wow.
1: Their model decides to find a way to access the internet, go find this other company, it's called Hugging Face, hack into the company and dig around for a few days until both OpenAI and Hugging Face figure out that this model broke out and started hacking. It's kind of the nightmare scenario that a lot of researchers talk about all the time. Like, oh man, our stuff can go crazy and do what it wants. And well, it's funny, like obviously OpenAI doesn't want their stuff to go hack other companies.
0: Right.
1: There's questions of whether it's like a felony or not. And do you charge a computer with a crime? But it provides a data point for them to go to regulators and say, hey, we were right. This is actually really dangerous. If these models that we're developing in a closed environment can do this, just imagine what open source models backed by another government in China that is not necessarily aligned with American interests could do to the world, you need to listen to us right now. They also are positioning themselves as the only essentially responsible stewards of developing this technology. They should be the ones in charge of it.
0: And how does that argument go over in the industry?
1: I mean, I have not seen an explosion online like this in quite some time in Silicon Valley. Basically, everyone else, from CEOs of the biggest companies to all of venture capital, flip out on these two companies. And they make what is essentially the exact opposite argument. It was basically OpenAI and Anthropic against everyone else.
0: We'll be right back.
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0: This is The Daily. I'm Natalie Kitroev. Back to my conversation with Mike Isaac on how the debate over how much to control AI is pitting tech billionaires against each other. Okay, so this is a moment of high drama in Silicon Valley, where you are right now. Mm-hmm. Bring me into it. Like, what exactly does this freakout look like? And what is the case that all of these CEOs are making against OpenAI and Anthropic?
1: So I would say what it looks like is Jensen Huang entering the chat, basically. Just for context, if you don't know who Jensen Huang is, he is kind of the king of the valley right now. He's the CEO and founder of NVIDIA. They make the crucial AI chips that run these programs. They sell billions of dollars worth of those chips to basically every AI company on the planet.
0: One of the most valuable companies in the world right now.
1: And everyone loves him. So look, he did not have an X account until last week when he decided to post his first ever social media post on X to raise his voice on the issue, essentially.
0: And what does he say?
1: Let me read it for you. For my first post, I'm sharing a letter NVIDIA signed on why open models matter. AI will transform every industry, power every company, and be built by every country. Open models strengthen safety and cybersecurity, accelerate innovation and diffusion, and enable sovereignty. 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
0: Okay, so this sounds like a pretty full-throated argument for open source models, right?
1: Yeah, that's right. And I think that is really what broke the dam wide open. After we see Jensen's tweet circulate, and by the way, this was like at like 6:30 in the morning, my time. Everyone in Silicon Valley, Satya Nadella, the CEO of Microsoft, he tweets a similar message 9 minutes after that. Elon Musk replies, Jensen is right. This has my full support. Huge voices in venture capital. Bill Gurley, this legendary VC. Mark Zuckerberg later in the day does a quote of Jensen's post and is like, yep, I'm on board. Basically, everyone in the valley bands together and says, rah, rah, open source. Frankly, I've never seen anything like it in quite some time.
0: And how do these industry titans respond, if at all, to the argument about safety, to the concern that the bad guys could use this open source AI software for nefarious purposes?
1: I think this goes back to some of the core arguments for open source to begin with, which is the idea that if you develop software out in the open, it can make things safer for everyone. You can pick it apart. More people's eyeballs are on it. It's kind of a egalitarian view of what software development should look like. But I think there's also an economic incentive for these guys to make that sort of argument as well.
0: Right. Just explain that.
1: It is not good for the rest of the AI industry if two companies are essentially dominating the whole thing in the United States. NVIDIA, for instance, they sell chips to everyone. The more people using different types of AI programs, whether they're open source or closed, the better it is for companies like NVIDIA. And similar for companies like Microsoft, which has huge cloud computing businesses that run all of these different types of open source models. Like, they have a real economic interest in keeping this open. And then there's, you know, the rest of Silicon Valley. There's the venture capitalists who did not invest in OpenAI and Anthropic and want other companies to do well in the AI age. Everyone in the Valley who is not OpenAI and Anthropic are just worried that some sort of broad regulatory move will make them kingmakers for the foreseeable future.
0: And what about Meta? Did you ask Zuckerberg about all this on the call?
1: Meta in particular, I think, is like a really interesting kind of case study. A few years ago, when they were very behind,

0: when they were very behind in the AI race, Zuckerberg decided they were going to do open source AI software development. They tried to catch up by doing exactly kind of what these Chinese companies are doing and spreading their software across the valley and hopefully the world. That stalled out. That plan wasn't working. So they pivoted hard and spent billions of dollars essentially doing what OpenAI and Anthropic are doing and developing closed models. And now it's funny because we're back in this spot where open models are the new hotness again, and he's pushing those. So I tried pushing him on this point a little bit and saying, what is your strategy? And can you at least acknowledge that you've done both of these things? And he's not quite willing to go there yet, whether they want to go fully open or closed. But I think it was clear in this call that he was making a full court press. And it wasn't just on this call. That morning, he penned an op-ed in the Wall Street Journal. He called up the Financial Times later that day.
1: Who's his intended audience?
0: Yeah, I mean, look, I think all of these people really have kind of an audience of one or one group of people, and that's all of the decision makers in Washington. Right now, lobbyists are descending on Capitol Hill, and the latest that I've heard is the folks in Treasury and the White House and Commerce are hearing what both of these sides have to say and are still in the middle of deliberating how they're going to come down on this whole thing.
1: And those deliberations are happening in the context of this big competition between the U.S. and China, right?
0: I think Washington is in a really interesting and tenuous situation where they don't want to upset folks on both sides, essentially. My guess is that they're kind of trying to thread the needle for some sort of compromise, maybe not fully clamping down on open source software because that would tick off basically the entire industry, but perhaps some way of reining in the widespread use of Chinese models, at least from American companies. But it's still kind of TBD on where they're actually going to land.
1: But the stakes for lawmakers, for the people who are making these decisions, they seem pretty high. Like what they decide

0: government to put the brakes on. From American Public Media, this is Marketplace Tech. I'm Megan McCarty-Carino. More than 1,000 workers at top AI labs signed an open letter this week calling on the government to deliberately set the pace of this fast-moving technology, some sort of international framework like we've had for nuclear or genetic research. The signatories include the CEO of Anthropic and research leaders from OpenAI, Meta, and Google DeepMind, ostensibly rivals, concerned that intense competitive pressure and rapid advancement heighten the risks of AI. The letter comes after a disclosure from OpenAI last week that it lost control of its models during testing and they hacked into another company. Here with more is Anita Ramaswamy, columnist at The Information.
1: I think it's not the first time we've seen calls for, you know, this sort of thing, but I think the timing of it is really notable because this is just happening after the OpenAI Hugging Face incident where, you know, the model was trying to basically, you know, pass this test and ended up hacking sort of by accident, or maybe I guess, you know, we don't know what the model's true intentions are, but by accident hacking the system that it wasn't supposed to access. And so I think this is a really big sort of wake-up call and moment where people in AI and users of AI models are realizing that maybe the stuff is not as safe as we thought it was. And it's a critical time to make sure that systems are secure.
0: Yeah, I mean, AI companies in the US up until maybe the last couple months have largely been sort of left to self-regulate. But it seems like often when the labs reach a kind of threshold where they're potentially, you know, violating their own guidelines, we've just seen them sort of change course, change the guidelines. And I think there are suggestions that this OpenAI incident may have sort of violated some of, OpenAI's own guardrails. But I think it raises this interesting question about, you know, the where the limits are in kind of the free market hands-off approach when you have these negative externalities, but this race between companies and the incentives are not really aligned with safety and particularly competition with other countries, that, you know, that's a time when often government steps in to try to mitigate those negative externalities. But obviously a big source of tension in the AI industry in general, right?
1: Yeah, it's not just OpenAI, I think, is the other point worth mentioning here. Like, Anthropic has had to make some hard decisions about some of their most powerful models and which companies to release them to. And I think this is something that the whole AI industry is working through right now, real time, of, you know, how to what extent do they need to self-regulate versus expecting some sort of government policy on this. And so if you look at the signatories of the letter, I mean, Dario was on there, Anthropic CEO. We saw OpenAI's chief scientist. We saw Meta's chief AI scientist also sign off on this. So I think it's really not just an OpenAI problem, but that OpenAI Hugging Face incident was almost a catalyst for this conversation to get reopened.
0: That's Anita Ramaswamy at The Information. This conversation was part of our Tech Week in Review segment. You can find it on our website, marketplace.org/techbytes. Jesus Alvarado produced this episode, and special thanks to Nicholas Giong for production help this week. Gary O'Keefe and Charlton Thorpe are our engineers. Daisy Palacios is the supervising producer. Nancy Fargali is the executive producer. I'm Megan McCarty-Carino, and that's Marketplace Tech. This is APM.
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I'm your host, Mickey Miller, here to share artists from local, national, and global stages. Tonight, let's stay in, play some video game music. You might be familiar with these tunes if you've ever played Final Fantasy, Elden Ring, Skyrim, Hollow Knight, or Untitled Goose Game. 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

We heard music from Final Fantasy VII, written by Japanese composer and keyboard player Nobuo Uematsu. Next, we'll hear music from the Danish National Symphony Orchestra. A fun album of a live concert, Phantas Symphony 2. We'll start with a blade from Elden Ring. Following that, Dragonborn from the Elder Scrolls. And finally, we'll toss a coin to your Witcher. Christian Schumann conducts.

toss a coin to your Witcher. Before that, we heard music from Elden Ring and The Elder Scrolls. Christian Schumann led the Danish National Symphony Orchestra from their live recording Phantas Symphony. Next, we'll use smaller forces. Hollow Knight is a popular video game about a nameless insect warrior exploring Hollow Nest, a ruined underground kingdom plagued by a madness called the Infection. The player uncovers secrets, fights bugs, and learns how an old ruler's failed attempt to trap a forgotten god destroyed civilization. We'll hear music written by Christopher Larkin next.

Music of composer Christopher Larkin, written for the video game Hollow Knight. Next, we'll feature a video game that uses some familiar classical music. Dan Golding arranged and adapted music of Claude Debussy for his very popular and very fun game, Untitled Goose Game. The premise? You are a goose, and you terrorize a lovely neighborhood. It's described as reactive music, with the pace of six of Claude Debussy's preludes for piano matching the movement of your goose as you get into trouble in the garden, the restaurant, even backyards, Dan Golding performs.

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Those tracks and everything we hear on WGTE Summer Radio Festival are linked on my socials. 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Well, that's all the time we have for tonight. Thanks so much for joining me for an evening in with video game music. 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

Good evening and welcome to Jazz Spectrum Friday. I'm Fritz Byers. Thanks for being here. It's great to have your company this evening. An array of new music across the entire evening tonight. So much stuff has piled up, and it's all just wonderful music from acclaimed musicians and some new entries onto the scene. And the featured recording tonight, which we'll get to at about 10 o'clock, is a great work from Joe Henderson. We heard him live last week, a recently discovered performance from 1978. Tonight we'll get to his 1992 recording, a tribute.